Well, I'm going shopping, shopping. 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I'm going shopping a little this much more. 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She got me. Single trick bag again. 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

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Thank you, fellas.

O'Neill Blues Sound from the Street. We started off this set with the Carlos Santana classic, Black Magic Woman. And that was Mr. Greg Rolie on vocals on that famous tune. And then after Santana, we played John Lee Hooker with Trick Bag, Shopping for My Tombstone. And that was off of John Lee's Boom Boom album of 1991. And then after John Lee Hooker, we played the bluesman that called Houston, Texas his home, Lightnin' Hopkins with Shining Moon. You're listening to O'Neill Blues Sound from the Street. O'Neill Blues here, and you know some paths call for the triple shot.

All right, O'Neill Blues, this is Sound from the Street, and we gave you a triple shot of the tremendously talented Julian Taylor. We started this block with Julian's You Are Asleep, and that featured Chris Alin on vocals. And then after You Are Asleep, we played a tune that featured Julian's sweet guitar tone with the song Start. And that tune featured Dexter Allen on vocals. And then after Start, we finished off this set with Julian's I Wanna Fly. And that song features Tia Carroll. Julian Taylor is a phenomenal guitar player with many awards in the international market, and one of the best musicians I have ever met regarding promoting his career. Keep doing what you are doing, my brother, and send us more of your great music in the future. You're listening to O'Neill Blues.

O'Neill Blues Sound from the Street. We started off this set with the bluesman out of Miami, Florida, Albert Castillo, with He's Got All the Whiskey. And don't you hate it when somebody's like that? And then after Albert Castillo, we played the former guitarist for Jefferson Starship, Craig Shakiso, flying solo with his beautiful Oceans Apart. And then after Craig Shakiso, we played one of my favorite songs from the lovely and talented Anna Popovich with her beautiful song Calendars. So we are keeping this train rolling, y'all. This O'Neill Blues Sound from the Street.

All right, everybody, it's O'Neill Blues Sound from the Street. Are we not having a great time? We start off this segment with the Rolling Stone going it alone, Mr. Mick Jagger with his solo hit, Just Another Night. And then we closed out the show with the music man out of Buffalo, New York, Rick James with Big Time. Y'all, we have had a great time. Well, that looks like my train is coming on in. I want to wish y'all the very best and stay safe out there. This is O'Neill Blues Sound from the Street.

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My name is Mike. Once again, it's time for 2 hours of the best rock, the best new wave music you've ever heard. Ladies and gentlemen, welcome back to the Black Lodge. Going back to 1983, you just got done listening to Duran Duran with Is There Something I Should Know? Released in March of that year, that song debuted at number one on the UK singles chart and would later hit the top 10 here in the US that following summer. Also from 83, starting the show off tonight, the group After the Fire with Der Kommissar. I hope everybody's having a wonderful evening out there. It's good to be here tonight doing the show. Let me tell you, ever want to hear anything, give me a call here in the studio. 479-966-4667. I am very much live. I'm not some piped-in jock from Miami or from Orlando, like another station in town here does. I am totally live right here in the studio in Northwest Arkansas at Community Radio KPSQ. This is, of course, the Black Lodge. Coming up, I got music on the way for you from Missing Persons, Madness. Let's keep it going now with Men at Work.

0: You have to be cured.
1: It was horrible.
0: Of course it was horrible. Violence is a very horrible thing. That's what you're learning now. Your body's learning it.
1: I just don't understand about feeling sick the way I did. I never used to feel sick before. I used to feel like the very opposite. I mean, doing it or watching it, I used to feel real on a show.
0: You felt ill this afternoon because you're getting better. You see, when we're healthy, we respond to the presence of the hateful with fear and nausea. You're becoming healthy, that's all. By this time tomorrow, you'll be healthier still.
2: 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Broadcasting live from the third floor of the Graduate Hotel here in beautiful downtown Fayetteville. You just got done listening to Madness, going back to 1982 with House of Fun. Originally, that song hit number one in the UK in June of 82. It received airplay here in the U.S. on MTV and at radio throughout the summer of 1983 after Madness finally hit the top 10 here in the States with their classic song, Our House. Before that, also from 1982, Dale Bozzio, Terry Bozzio, Warren Cucurello, Patrick O'Hearn, ex Frank Zappa musicians, the group Missing Persons, and Destination Unknown. And we started that set of Black Lodge rock off with the Australian band that got Best New Artist for 1982, Men at Work, with Be Good Johnny. Like you mind if you want to hear some good stuff, Friday night is the place to be here on KPSQ, starting at 9 o'clock. It's Feed Your Head with DJ Don. 1 hour of great deep cuts, psychedelic rock era music, also Woodstock era, classic rock. Like only Don can do it. Check it out. And then stay tuned at 10 o'clock. It's a party. It's the Ox with the lovely DJ Aaron. She plays all kinds of great stuff. It'll definitely put a smile on your face if you're in a bad mood. Check it out tomorrow night at 10 right here on KPSQ. Coming up, music on the way for you from The Who. Some live Who, going back to the Kids Are All Right soundtrack. Something I haven't played in a while here. Right now, here's Zeppelin off of Coda.

KPSQ's Black Lodge, The Who there, Live Who, that was recorded in 1977, Baba O'Reilly, off of the Kids Are All Right soundtrack. Playing on that, Roger Daltrey, vocals, harmonica, Pete Townsend, lead guitar, vocals, the late great John Entwistle on the bass, and the late great Keith Moon on drums. And before that, off of their 1982 compilation album Coda, Led Zeppelin with a song originally recorded in 1978, a track that was meant to be on Zeppelin's final studio album, 79's In Through the Outdoor, Darlene. Now I'd like to remind you that NWA Bookfest returns Saturday, September 26th, at the Walton Arts Center in Fayetteville. Programming begins at 10 a.m. and includes author talks, panel discussions, and the Big Bookish Market featuring local booksellers and authors. An open mic featuring stories, poems, songs, and other presentations begins at 6 p.m. Information is available at nwabookfest.com. Sounds like a pretty cool event, huh? If you like to read. I'm talking about, like, really read a book, okay? I'm not holding a book in your hand, okay? Not a tablet, a book. And this is the Black Lodge. Music on the way for you by The Police coming up. Also some B-52s right now. Here's AC/DC.

KPSQ's Black Lodge. Mike here with you on your Thursday night. B-52's there. Going back to their 1983 album, Whammy. That was Song for a Future Generation. Before that, also from 83, The Police with Synchronicity 1. And another one from 83, AC/DC, off of their underrated album, Flick of the Switch, the track Guns for Hire. Now, you don't hear a lot of stuff off Guns for Hire ever on the radio. Ever. You never did back in the day. It's very strange. Great album. Very heavy from AC/DC. Another heavy track on that album was Shake Your Foundations. It's odd how they'd never play anything off of that album. AC/DC are actually out on the road playing live shows. They literally all look like a bunch of just like old wizards up there on stage. They all like got white hair and they're all old and they're still rocking. I mean, it's like they're still playing like it's 1982. It's very interesting to check out. Look them up online on YouTube. Got the Kinks coming up for you. Got Bowie on the way right now. Here's Chilliwack and My Girl Gone, Gone, Gone.

gone, gone, gone, she's been gone so long. 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I gone, gone, gone, she's been gone so long. 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I gone, gone, gone, she's been gone so long. She's been gone.

KPSQ's Black Lodge, Chilliwack there, going back to 1981 with My Girl Gone, Gone, Gone. Mike here with you. Hey, you know what? If you want to hear some great reggae music, some classic reggae music, you want to be listening Saturday morning, 10 a.m. to noon, the Reggae Roadblock with the one and only Brother Musha. Check that out. And of course, tomorrow morning, some new modern reggae, the Caribbean Pulse. DJ Hot Eye, he's live in the studio 9 to 11 tomorrow morning here on KPSQ. Let's carry on now with the Kinks.

where he would have a hassle with the human race. Sang hip-hop and don't stop, just blast off. Sure shot, cause the man from Mars stop eating cars and eating bars and

Blondie there. Rapture, a song that hit number one in early 1981. Before that, one of the first songs that I ever remember hearing in my lifetime. Going back to 77, Climax Blues Band with the extended version of their hit, Couldn't Get It Right. David Bowie back there before that off of 79's Lodger, Look Back in Anger. And also from 79, from their album Low Budget, The Kinks, with their extended disco-fied version of the track, I Wish I Could Fly Like Superman. And good evening to you, ladies and gentlemen. 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My name is Mike. It's time for hour number two of 2 hours of the best rock, the best new wave music you've ever heard. Ladies and gentlemen, the Black Lodge rolls on with the one and only Jethro Tull.

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0: You wouldn't have come if I just asked you to. Sit down, pal. Come on, don't be an asshole, Deckard.
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3: KPSQ's Black Lodge, Mike here with you. Jethro Tull there. Going back to 1978. No Lullaby. That was off of their album Heavy Horses. That was the second of three folk rock inspired albums that Jethro Tull released in the late 70s. The album before that was their legendary 77 album, Songs from the Wood. And then Stormwatch in 79 would follow Heavy Horses. Jethro Tull would finish off the year 1978 with the release of the double live album, Bursting Out. Recorded at various locations throughout the year 1977. And this is the Black Lodge on KPSQ. Let's see what's going to happen this weekend with the Razorbacks playing Tulsa. When was the last time we played Tulsa in football? Maybe the Hogs will get a win. Who knows? Looks like it's going to be a long season from what I've seen. Every time I turn on, our quarterback's always like running out of bounds and everything, throwing the ball to the other team. I feel like I was watching the Florida Gators from last year, you know. Hey, coming from a guy who used to be in the Razorback marching band for many years, I wish the Hogs the best. Carry on now with some Fleetwood Mac.

KPSQ's Black Lodge, Mike here with you. Mr. Jay Ferguson there, going back to 1977 with the laid-back yacht rock of Thunder Island. Thunder Island made it into the top 10 in early 1978. Now, Jay Ferguson had quite a funny look. Look at a picture of that guy, okay? Find a picture of this the guy, Jay Ferguson, from 78. He literally looks like every single member of the group Styx at the time. It's like you take all the guys that were in Styx and turn them into one guy. It's Jay Ferguson. And before that, from their 1973 album Mystery to Me, Fleetwood Mac with Hypnotized. That was back when the late Bob Welch was the lead singer of Fleetwood Mac. It was right before Lindsey Buckingham and Stevie Nicks joined the group. Hypnotized got lots of airplay at rock radio throughout the 70s. Matter of fact, they kept playing it live with Lindsey Buckingham singing it throughout the 70s and 80s. And this is the Black Lodge, 2 hours of the best rock, the best new wave music you've ever heard. If you ever want to hear anything on the show, you can call me here in the studio, 479-966-4667. I pretty much got the playlist set, but I can make some changes. Got Queen coming up for you. Right now it's Sting, If You Love Somebody, Set Them Free.

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Yeah, Iron Eagle. Anybody out there remember that movie? Louis Gossett Jr.? It's funny. It was a Top Gun ripoff. Even though it came out before Top Gun, it was still a Top Gun ripoff. Let that, you know, sink in for a little bit. Still got some Zeppelin coming up for you. Also some Jerry Rafferty. Let's go back to 83 now. Tears for Fears.

KPSQ's Black Lodge wrapping things up tonight. Jerry Rafferty right down the line. Before that, Led Zeppelin, Sick Again. And you heard Tears for Fears with Change. I am Mike. I am out of here. Bantanauts Radio is on its way. I will be back next Tuesday night at 10 for the Black Lodge replay. Also, the Mike and Aaron Music Show, 9 a.m. Wednesday morning. And, of course, next week. Until then, good night, everybody, and bye-bye out there.

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2: 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Take a deep breath in and a deep breath out. 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As we begin, just remember, this is not music you hear.

0: 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I am your captain for this intergalactic musical voice, DJ Charles Ray. And I've got the ultimate soundtrack to take you places that you've probably been or never been before. Now, I wouldn't just bring you the beasts without the stories behind them. That's where our resident music fact finder steps in. 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
1: Hey, thank you for joining us today. That's right, Bantanas Radio is not just about the music and the beats. It's also about the facts behind the music. So I'll be looking up some stories about the artists, the places they're from, their lyrics, their music genre, to share with you during this episode. So stay tuned, enjoy the music, and let's get started.
0: 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So keep it locked right here on Bantunauts Radio, y'all. Check it out, y'all. Yeah.

0: Yes, yes. This is a jam by Zakes Bitwini and Sun L Musician. The name track is called Impatient. And before that, you heard a Slammin' Slammin' Energy by Timmy Regisford and Soul J. The name track is called Booyah Booyah. And that's from the album called The Secret World of Gravity. And before that, you heard Levy M along with Benji and Lizwee. The name track is called Buku Kanye. And then before that, you heard Aaron Sevilla. And the name track is called Pump Up the Jam. And then to set it off, it's by Murda. That's M-O-R-D-A. And the name of the track is called Murda by Murda. You're vibing with Bantunas Radio. I am your DJ, Charles Ray, and about to get on the mic is BB Mwamba with the facts, so listen up.
1: So yes, I have facts to share about the song Pump Pump the Jam. It's a new version of the song that was called Pump the Jam that was released in 1989 by Technotronics. So Technotronics was a musical project by a Belgian producer. His name is Joe Bogart. And the story behind the group, behind Technotronics, is interesting. So in Technotronics, the original track, there's a rapper who were original and actually performed and recorded the track of Pump the Jam, but that rapper was not featured in the music video and was not initially credited as the rapper. Her name was Ya Kid K. Instead, the music video featured a model. Her name was is Feli Kilingi, and she's originally from the Democratic Republic of Congo. So the story is kind of similar to, if you remember, the Milli Vanilli story of having some performers in the music videos lip-syncing when actually the original performers recorded the track were either not credited or were not credited and were not shown in public appearances. And another interesting fact is that Feli, being from Congo, of course when the song came out, people were really excited about it in Congo. And people in my hometown were claiming that she was their family member, she was a sister of some family friends were claiming she was their sister. I never confirmed that information, but yes, she's from the Congo, that's confirmed. And she was a model lip-syncing in the music video. But the original rapper of the original song, Pump the Jam, was Kid K.
0: Yeah, good facts, BB. Underneath us is Nine Toes. The name track is called Finder. Right here on Bantunas Radio. Enjoy the sounds, y'all. Yeah.

0: Yeah, this is showing off sounds of Herbie Hancock. The name track is called Come Running to Me from the album called Sunlight. And before this goes by Anomaly along with Chromeo and what's that guy named? Victor Tublay. And the name track is called Chant the Mars from the album called Bend the Rules. We got more music for you, and we're about to go on the other side of the hour, so hang tight with us, Banjo Noz Radio. Yeah.
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The captain of this musical spaceship, none other than the maestro himself, DJ Charles Ray. With his unparalleled ability to spin and mix diverse sounds, DJ Charles Ray is set to take you on a euphoric ride through the rich tapestry of African and global music. And who's co-piloting this sonic spacecraft with DJ Charles Ray? None other than the encyclopedia of musical knowledge, the voice of wisdom, Bibi Mwamba. Bibi Mwamba is here to bring you fascinating facts and insights about the incredible artists behind the beats. From the vibrant rhythms of Afrobeats to the soulful melodies of South African amapiano, Bibi Mwamba got the scoop on the musical maestros shaping the soundscape. 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
1: Yes, we are back to give you global music for all occasions. 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I am your DJ, your selector, DJ Charles Ray. 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
1: Yes, y'all, just give it a holler. Right now, we are standing by on the phone lines, live, indirect. 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So you can call up during that time, during that day, at 501-433-0088. Let us know how you're feeling. 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And what else we need to let them know, BB?
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1: Yeah, enjoy the sounds.

0: Yeah, that was Dendora Music. The name of the track is called Together We Can, from the album called Grass to Grace. And before that, you heard a track by Fally Ipupa along with Wizkid. The name of the track is called Jam, from the album XX. And then before that, Asaki. The name of the track is called Forgiveness, from this album called Money. And then Victony. And the name of the track is called Slick. And then to set it off is Izzy on the beat, with this beat known as Rainy Beat. And that's about it for that session. BB, any words?
1: So I was looking up some facts about Victony, and I found out that it will perform on October the 6th, I believe, in Houston for Nigerian Independence Day. So Houston is not that far from Little Rock, so I was wondering what it would take to have Victony or any other artist who performs the type of music you play to come here to Little Rock. So that's something that will be interesting. So any promoter out there, if you're listening, that would be interesting to put up together.
0: Good idea, yeah.
1: An event with Victony or any other artist, since he'll be here in October, yeah, in the U.S.
0: Yeah, yeah. That's it? All right, well, that's all the facts right
1: that's
0: now.
1: That's not really a fact.
0: So, anyway. Yeah, let's keep it moving. And underneath us, we're playing Mystic Apex. The name track is called Instructions. More for you at Bantunas Radio, y'all. Check it out. Yeah.

Salut, salut à tout le monde, ici Saletiel, Highman General. Big shout out to Bantu Not Radio, and especially to Bibi and Ray. Stay safe, keep it African. Shoo.

0: Yeah, that was A-Rod Star. The name track is called Rush from the album 19 and Dangerous. And before that, we played Spice and Company. The name track is called Indie Conga Line. That's from the album called The World Dance. And before that, we played Poco Lee, Portable, and Olamide. The name track is called Zazu Ze. And before that, it was Wizkid and Burna Boy. The name track is called Ginger from the album called Made in Lagos. And before that, we played Mystic Apex. The name track is called Instructions. Yeah, and BB, what you got to say on this one?
1: Yeah, so I have facts to share about the group, the band Spice and Company. They are from Barbados. And an interesting fact is that they were founded in 1977 by three teenagers when they were still in high school. At first, the band was named just Spice, and they added N Company in 1989. Another interesting fact is that they recorded their first album in 1979, and during their first international tour, they realized that their audience responded better when they played calypso and reggae music. So the band Spice decided to focus on playing original songs and playing Caribbean music. And finally, the last fact is that the song The Conga Line was featured on the cartoon The Little Mermaid by Disney.
0: Yeah, yeah. And underneath us right now, we're playing Ass One. The name track is called Undefeated. Right here on Bantanauts Radio. Enjoy.

0: Yeah, you're vibing with Bantunauts Radio, give you global music for all occasions. And what you just heard is Midas the Jagabond. The name track is called Party with a Jagabond. And before that, you heard the Vito along with Mafi Kizolo. The name track is called, oh man, let me butcher this one. Say it, baby.
1: Chelete.
0: Yeah, there it is. Yeah, it means good life. And before that, Rima, the name track is called Calm Down. And to set it off is by AOJ. The name track is called Your Number. And we played a track to set it off as well by S1. The name track is called Undefeated. And that's from the album called 21st Century Soul. And what you got to say on this, BB?
1: First, a few facts about Midas the Jagabond. She's an anonymous British-Nigerian artist. She was raised in London, and her name is a reference to the Greek myth of King Midas, and is a ruler that whose touch turned everything to gold. And Jagabond is a Yoruba word that means a fearless leader. And then facts about AOJ. So it has one thing in common with Midas the Jagabond. So he was born in London, but he was raised in the in Nigeria, in Lagos, Nigeria. The song, what's the song you played?
0: Party with the Jagabond.
1: The number. Your number.
0: Oh yeah,
1: The song by AOJ was released in 2013. And another interesting fact about AOJ is that before pursuing music full-time, he attended college and graduated with a degree in economics from a college, Baruch College in New York City.
0: Sure enough, man. Great facts, BB. I didn't know that. AOJ, man, we're here debating whether, not to be offensive or anything. We were just wondering if that's a female voice.
1: I mean, it is.
0: And we're just going around the room saying, who else sing like this and who sing like that? So, so I know a couple that can, we call it falsetto, right? Mm-hmm. So, yeah, I was thinking about the person who sing for Earth, Wind & Fire, Phil Bailey, and the guy who sing with It Wasn't Me with Shaggy. He sings like that. Mm-hmm. And Thanos, you said a name,
2: Junior.
0: Right?
2: Mama
0: used to say with Junior, the artist Junior. Mm-hmm. So we're going around the room just saying like who sings like that. So yeah.
1: So if y'all first knew, it sounds like a woman when you hear an AOJ, but then it's actually a man singing.
0: Yeah. So yeah, that males that sings like that too. You know, right. Even Prince sings like that in like some songs. You know. But yeah. We're gonna continue with more songs, y'all. And so we winding down, man. We got a little bit more time left, but we're going to squeeze some more songs. So stay tuned with us, Bantunauts Radio, y'all. And check out this next jam, y'all. Come your way right now. Check it out. Yeah.

0: Yeah, that's it for us. Thank you for listening. Thank you for tuning your ears to us. And stay tuned for the next program. It's going to be just as gorgeous as this one. And in the meantime, just check out our webpage. Let them know about the webpage, right, Quick BB?
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0: Yeah, that's it. 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

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Here are three ways. 1. Tell a friend. 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

This time in the Global Village, it's Global Coltrane, as we highlight some world music versions of some classic Coltrane material. But we'll actually begin with some music from Coltrane, not exactly known as a world music artist, but he did record a song that was a Latin jazz classic, and his version of it came to be the definitive version of a composition that was written by Mongo Santa Maria. This is John Coltrane with Afro Blue as we begin this visit to the Global Village.

John Coltrane with his classic version of the Mongo Santa Maria composition Afro Blue, live at Birdland in 1963 with McCoy Tyner, Jimmy Garrison, Elvin Jones, as we're celebrating global Coltrane this time. And among other things, he inspired the Afro Blue Band, and here they are doing a John Coltrane composition Impressions from their album of the same name, and that here in the Global Village.

0: Global Coltrane, this time here in the Global Village, as we highlight some world music versions of Coltrane things, although we actually started with Coltrane himself doing Mongo Santa Maria's Afro Blue from the Live at Birdland set from 1963, and then the Afro Blue Band from their album Impressions with the Coltrane composition Impressions, with a great lineup of Latin jazz artists, including Mario Rivera and Jerry Gonzalez, Hilton Ruiz and Phoenix Rivera doing the percussion work on that version of Impressions from the Afro Blue Band. As, again, we're highlighting music from Coltrane this time, born on the 23rd of September in 1926. He passed away at the young age of 40 on July 17th in 1967. Master of the tenor saxophone, also helped to bring the soprano saxophone forward into jazz. Known as he went along to develop what came to be called his sheets of sound, which sometimes attracted some negative impressions initially, but realized later on to be a whole new direction in jazz, developing new freeform style, and known especially for developing his music through very, very long solos and performances. And also, I think very critically, adding an element of spirituality into jazz that became a big part of his legacy as well. We'll hear one example of that after a short break when we get to music from the Latin side of John Coltrane. Conrad Herwig, back in 1996, started the Latin Side series with the first album devoted to John Coltrane. He's continued it over the years, each one devoted to a particular giant of jazz and some of their best-known performances, and then doing new Latin jazz arrangements of those pieces. We'll hear the Latin Side of John Coltrane version of A Love Supreme in just a minute when we're back in the Global Village.
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Yeah, yeah, yeah, yeah. 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

0: the late great Latin jazz flutist Dave Valentin from his Primitive Passions album, and with an all-star lineup with him there, including Hilton Ruiz, Claudio Roditi, Bill O'Connell, Robbie Amin, Lincoln Goines, and Milton Cardona. And John Coltrane's Equinox is what we just heard. And we heard a version of Love Supreme, Conrad Herwig, who for a number of decades now has been doing the Latin Side series, focusing on giants of jazz and their famous compositions and doing new Latin jazz arrangements of them. And it all started with the Latin Side of John Coltrane in 1966. And we heard his version of A Love Supreme from that. We will hear a very different approach to A Love Supreme right after a short break, checking out some music from Rebel Tumbao when we come back, and that's here in the Global Village.
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2: 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This is what community sounds like.

Cujo and his Latin Soul Brothers here in the Global Village. Wonderful group that in the 60s and 70s did some wonderful and funky Latin Soul stuff. And Pocho had a little bit of a comeback later on, including on an album called Laena. And we heard Naima from that, the John Coltrane classic. Pocho and his Latin Soul Brothers doing that. And an interesting meeting of Love Supreme. And Bob Marley's exodus from the group Rebel Tumbao. Self-titled

compositions that were part of it. And we'll hear Alice and Ravi doing John Coltrane's Crescent, along with Charlie Hayden and Jack DeJohnette rounding out the lineup. And as always, if you want the full list of all of our selections for this or any of our shows, information about upcoming programs, world music news, videos, links to more information, all of that we post on our Facebook page. 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
1: Welcome to Catch the Flow. I'm your host, Marcus Johnson, and for the next 2 hours, we're going on a lifestyle journey in music where we feature jazz, both straight and smooth. We have old school, new school, Brazilian flow, literally whatever else that we can throw in here that fits the vibe of the flow, right? We end with our lounge set with which is the best in lo-fi, chill hop, and jazz hop. And of course, the flow expression, the flow quote of the week. Now, how can we do this? We can do so because it's F-L-O with no W, and it means for the love of. That's for the love of life, for the love of music, and for the love of making our days flow just a little bit better. And let's get started with it. Here is a young lady who's been on the scene for a while, having fun, playing her sax, and her stuff is dope. This is a tune entitled Finsbury Park Cafe 67. It's Candy Dolfer on saxophone, and this is how she gets her smooth and sexy flow on. And when I mean that, it is the music. Enjoy this flow.

Robert Glasper with Better Than I Imagined, with her and Michelle Indigocello. Before that, Marion Meadows featuring Joy Somerville and Kyle Turner, Life in the Clouds, and Candy Dolfer with Finsbury Park Cafe 67. Let's keep it flowing. It's me and my boy Art. He's from the Baltimore area. We call it, well, we'll just say 44 miles north of the city. Big wink, wink. This is Smooth Groove. You're listening to Catch the Flow.

0: Sade with No Ordinary Love. Before that, Lakeisha Benjamin featuring Patrice Rushen. That's a mixture for you right there. Jubilation. 480 East with After Tonight. Alex Bunyan with Around. And Art Sherrod and yours truly with Smooth Groove. That wraps our first show for this. Our first show. What am I talking about? The first set for this week. The second set is coming on the other side of this. We have a little bit of Norman Brown, PJ Morton, and Al Smith, another LA legend down there. Let's catch the flow. I'm your host, Marcus Johnson. And we'll be right back after these messages.
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3: Boat. Boat. Boat. No matter what size you're on, this election will have a lasting impact on our state and our country. Some great advice I once heard. Voting, it's not like a marriage. You're not waiting on that one that has everything that you're looking for. It's like public transportation. You're looking for that one that'll get you the closest to where you want to go. So, jump on board and make sure you cast your vote. Now is the time.
0: It's the second set of Cats the Flow. Let's get it rolling. As promised, here's a little Al Smith jam session with Regina Trope. It's Nobody But You. You're listening to Cats the Flow, and I'm your host, Marcus Johnson.

Matt Shell right there with El Desierto, Mi Ensueño a Amar. The dessert taught me to love. You're listening to Kessel Flow. I'm your host, Marcus Johnson. Before that, Joe Armand Jones and Maxwell Owen featuring Nubia Garcia with Nubia Garcia. Moonchild featuring Ben Wendell, Out of My Mind. And the Al Smith Jam Session started off the set with Nobody But You. Let's keep it flowing. Here's a little Norman Brown with Just Chillin'. You're listening to Catch the Flow, and this is how Norman Brown gets his flow on.

0: Al Jarreau featuring Kelly Price, No Rhyme, No Reason. That is a song for you. That is a nice one there. You can always go back and get the original that George Duke did. Made me think about piano in an entirely different way and playing a ballad and orchestration and reharmonization. For us music heads, you know what I'm talking about, right? D minor all the way in, or whatever key you want to play it in. Before that, Boney James and Vinyl. PJ Morton, Sticking to My Guns live. And Norman Brown started off that set with Just Chillin'. That wraps set number 3. And we are going to feature something from yours truly as we do at the beginning of the set.
1: 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We're 97.3 KPSQLP. We're Fayetteville's community radio. 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
0: Hey, you all, we're getting closer and closer to the release of the new single, but we're going to do something else. We're going to play another one we've been having fun with. This is entitled Journey, and I'm going to have a remix of this on the EPK, but this is the original. So we'll start with the original, and next week we'll do a remix with a very special guest on guitar. Could be a guy named Adam Holly, but we'll see. You know what I mean? This is something that really kicked off the idea of me doing a new CD, the journey that I've been on, the journey that all of us go through in order to be where we are right now. And like, you know, there was a thing that somebody said, you know, they were like the possibility of being attacked, say, by a shark, being hit by lightning. And they said the idea that you are where you are right now, the odds are 1 in 400 trillion. That right there is, it means that you are supposed to be exactly right here. It's your journey. It's yours to take. It's yours to make. That's what this song represents to me. A little different vibe for me, but you'll see where I'm going with it. I'm Marcus Johnson. This is how I get my flow on. Enjoy.

Moses Ufi trio right there with Push. Before that, one of my faves. I think I'm going to have to do like a Jamiroquai kind of tribute CD because I love their stuff. That's Tallulah, Tom Brown featuring Joyce San Mateo with Daydreamin', and yours truly, Marcus Johnson with Journey, J-O-U-R-N-I, to start off the third set. Let's keep it flowing. It's Dami and J.B. Beck featuring Herbie Hancock. This is called Moon. You're listening to Catch the Flow, and I'm your host, Marcus Johnson.

0: Angelo, yo, cruising. Man, go my way. I love it when we're cruising together. From his CD, groundbreaking CD, Brown Sugar. Before that, the brand new heavies, People Giving Love. J-Rod Sullivan, Piece by Piece, and this set was started by Dami and JB Beck, featuring Herbie Hancock with Moon. That ends the regular part of our show. Now it's time to get ready for the best in lo-fi chill hop and jazz hop. We call it the lounge set. It's on the other side of this. You're listening to Catch the Flow, and I'm your host, Marcus Johnson.
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0: It's the fourth set of Catch the Flow. And yeah, man, this is where we have some fun. So I don't know where you are in the world. Hopefully it's like it is here and it's beautiful, about 80 degrees, a little breeze, something like that. If it's hotter, it's cool too. 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But man, put your seat back, you know, sunroof back, open a window, sit on your couch for a little bit and get this going. We start this off generally with something by this guy. We end with this guy. I love it. I'm gonna shut up and just get it done. It's Pete Rock and CL Smooth back on the block from Pete's Instrumentals. 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

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Before that, Joe Corfield with Wildflower. Yours truly with Any Day Sensuality from my CD Flow Chill Volume 3. City Girl with Eowyn, Joe Armand Jones, and Maxwell Owen with Midnight Oil. And Pete Rock and CL Smooth started it off with Back on the Block. Let's keep it flowing, y'all. It's Ed Wizard and Disco Double D. This is Down with the Groove. It's Catch the Flow. I'm your host, Marcus Johnson. And it's the Lounge Set.

That's Roy Ayers with featuring Carla Vaughn, Mystic Voyage. Miss Roy brought us some great vibes, man. Ninjoy with Natsu, Milo Mills with Down With You, The Gorillaz and Ibrahim Ferrar, Latin Simone, Ed Wizard and Disco Double D. Started off that set of music with Down With The Groove. So that wraps our show for us, you all. And you know, we end with the Flow Expression, the Flow Quote of the Week. And lately, they've been aligning with an article series I'm doing on my page. Some of you all know I do a lot of speaking, and I teach at Howard University. I teach business development and entertainment law, but I do so within a kind of personal development paradigm for my students, because we all need that, right? I mean, it's one thing to learn the words, it's one thing to learn the procedures, but there's another thing to actually understand that this fits within a paradigm. I think too many people are dissociated from the entire process within which they're working. Many people have jobs. They don't understand really how their job affects someone else in the company and how it's someone else in the company and how it's related to the overall success of the company. So I like to do things and talk about

0: relationships. And, you know, before I get into this, I always put a hook at the beginning, and I want you to think about the one brand or the one person that you trust the most. And I want you to ask yourself, why do you actually trust them? And I promise you, it's like, it's not their logo, it's not the car they drive, it's not the clothes that they wear, et cetera, et cetera. But, you know, hold on to that. Now, I always tell my students at Howard this, you know, I tell them this every semester, there's really no such thing as branding, you know, quote unquote branding. I'm going to go out here and brand. Yeah, no, you're not. What you're really doing, what every successful business, artist, leader, person in a relationship is doing, is building the relationships. The brand is just what people call the relationship when they describe it to someone. You know, I want you to think about what actually creates the trust. It's not the logo. It's not the car. It's not the clothes. Those are things that you can jump onto. Maybe it's not the tagline. You know what it is? It's actually showing up, right? I mean, branding is actually, in relationship building, is something we can do in the mirror every morning. It's showing up consistently, authentically, and over time. You don't have to be the best. You don't have to be perfect, but you do have to be consistent. So people know what they're getting from you when they come to you, and they come to you for that exact thing, including you showing up for yourself. Now, I learned this before I had business words for it. In junior high school, I wrote a song for someone I cared about. And actually cared about. I liked her, right? She was cute. I was going to write a song for her. And when I saw the smile on her face, I realized I might just have a superpower. And not to manipulate, but like to connect. To make someone feel real. And, you know, that's been the through line of everything I've built since. Just think of the show flow for the love of. It's, yeah, I enjoy doing it. But hopefully even these, you know, messages at the end, the flow expressions, it's about, you know, to show up that you feel connected, that you feel hashtag, that you're not alone. Right. And, you know, flow is built on that belief. You know, when someone closes their eyes at one of my shows and finally exhales, that's not branding. That's a relationship. That the brand is just what you call it. It's a flow. It's a Marcus Johnson. The Don Miguel Ruiz writes that no one can do better than their best. But when you consistently, when you consistently and authentically give your best, that is what creates trust. And when people start coming to you for that thing you give, that is your brand. That is what branding is. It's the result of everything that you've done before then to build the trust, to build, you know, the affinity, to build the relationship. So stop thinking about branding and start asking, man, who am I showing up for? What do they need? What do I consistently give that makes them feel less alone? And you all, most importantly, I'm talking about how you show up for you. When you build that, the rest follows. I'm back on the road, you guys. This week, I will be in Charlotte. I will be back in D.C. I have Baltimore coming up at Keystone Corner. We have Brian Simpson and I will be in Cleveland a few weeks after that. That's almost 2 weeks. Oh, my goodness gracious. And then it starts, you all, back in Atlanta, on my way back into Florida, back to the West Coast. And if you want to find out what I'm doing, you can do so at MarcusJohnson360.com or on social media at MarcusJohnson360. Look, I love you. I love you. I love you. And always do your flow. On behalf of myself and our producer here, Eric Fredrickson, we'll catch you next time, y'all. Peace.
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1: Thanks for joining me here on Jazz with David Bassey. On an album simply called New Songs, bassist Omar Avital has one called Bedouin Roots. And I think about the resourcefulness and the hospitality of the Bedouins. What better for a jazz musician? This album recorded July 2nd and 3rd of 2013 with Joel Fromm at the tenor saxophone, Jonathan Avishai Cohen, and Daniel Freeman playing the drums. Bedouin Roots, Omar Avital, new song on Motema Records, and right here on Jazz with David Bassey. Thanks for joining us.

A classic from Cole Porter, Love for Sale, been covered by so many people. I even heard Tony Bennett singing it on the radio from 1958, recently. I'm David Bassey, Wallace Roney, with Robbie Coltrane, Jerry Allen at the piano, Christian McBride at the bass, and Kenny Washington playing the drums, and their version of Cole Porter's Love for Sale.

Up next, B3 organist Pat Bianchi with Something to Say. That's the music of Wallace Roney. It originally was out on a Muse release, Muse 5533, called Munchin. It's produced by Don Sickler, Kenny Washington, Christian McBride, Jerry Allen at the piano, Robbie Coltrane at the tenor saxophone, and the late Wallace Roney at the trumpet. Love for Sale, out on 32 Jazz, this time from 1999, and record producer Joel Dorn, and a short-lived project of his called 32 Jazz, and the compilation Summer Jazz is where I found Love for Sale. Here's Isn't She Lovely, Pat Bianchi.

0: Pat Bianchi, from September of 2020, and Stevie Wonder's Isn't She Lovely, with Paul Bolenbeck and Byron Landham.
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0: Thank you, thank you, thank you. Ramalagato Gazamas, thanks for coming out. We appreciate you coming out. You're awesome.
1: Coming up, it's bassist Gerald Cannon. Every man is a king. Every woman's a queen. Harold Mayburn, covering the music of John Coltrane. Mayburn plays Coltrane with Joe Farnsworth, John Weber, Steve Davis at the trombone, and two saxophonists, Eric Alexander and Vincent Herring. Straight Street, the song from Harold Mayburn, and an album out on Smoke Sessions Records, recorded live at Smoke, January of 2018, and out in 2021. Of course, Harold Mayburn no longer with us, but lots of great records, and his spirit lives on in the world of jazz. Gerald Cannon up next, the bassist with a composition called Every Man is a King. This is one of my top 10 picks a couple years ago. You can find my top 10 picks at davidbasse.com. This one features Gary Bartz, Jeremy Pelt at the trumpet, pianist Rick Germanson, and drummer Willie Jones III.

Music made at Avatar Studios in New York City. Gerald Cannon, the bassist. Combinations, he calls the album. It's an excellent release. Every song, a beautiful happening with lots of great musicians. That one including Gary Bartz at the alto sax, Jeremy Pelt at the trumpet, pianist Rick Jermison and drummer Willie Jones III. Willie Jones III and Gerald Cannon are on many records. They're a match set as far as a rhythm section goes in jazz. Every Man is a King here on Jazz with David Bassey. 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

On its way, a big band, Chuck Owen and the Jazz Surge, and Miles Davis's Milestones. Up next, we just heard one from Deborah Latz, Lifeline, on her own June Moon Records, out in 2008, with Elizabeth Khadijan at the drums, Bob Bowen bass, Joel Fromm on the tenor saxophone, Daniela Schachter at the piano, and Deborah, vocals on Make Someone Happy. A beautiful album it is. Preceding that, it was Rosanna Vitro, this time featuring Gary Bartz at the alto sax, with Alvester Garnett drums, Alan Broadbent piano, and Dean Johnson playing the bass. Sing a Song of Bird on Skyline. Here's Chuck Owen.

Quartet Plus, Helen Sung with John Ellis, David Wong, and drummer Kendrick Scott, preceded by Chuck Owen, The Jazz Surge, featuring Jack Wilkins at the tenor, Clay Jenkins at the trumpet, drummer Danny Gottlieb, and Matt Vance. It's Jazz with David Bassey.

Audrey McDonald, joining the Jazz at Lincoln Center Orchestra for United We Swing, Duke Ellington's Creole Love Call. Here's Molly Hammer, singing the music of Leslie McLean.

On February 4, 1959, Charles Mingus writes in the liner notes, "Of blues and roots, my music is as varied as my feelings, or the world is, or one composition, or one kind of composition expresses only one part of the total world of my music." I'm David Bassey. The contribution of Charles Mingus to the world of music is stunning, to say the least, and his book, Beneath the Underdog, is a wonderful read, if you like an autobiography, about a jazz musician, Blues and Roots, and the song Moanin', written by Charles Mingus and an energetic band, out in 1960 on Atlantic.

Coming up, 21st century musicians take Charles Mingus's music, speed it up, and put it in 5/4. We just heard Moanin', a composition by Charles Mingus, recorded February 4th of 1959. The solos by Jackie McLean at the alto saxophone, Pepper Adams at the baritone saxophone, and Booker Irvin on the tenor saxophone. The band includes Danny Richmond at the drums, Horace Parlin at the piano, Willie Dennis at the trombone, and Jimmy Nepper, and also John Handy on an alto saxophone and Mingus playing the bass. All selections composed by Charles Mingus and published, of course, by Jazz Workshop, Inc. Classic jazz here on Jazz with David Bassi. We have all kinds of jazz. Classic, one of them. Here's a Charles Mingus tune with a new coat of paint. Goodbye, Pork Pie Hat. The Joy of Playing, from guitarist Benjamin Shenacky and his ensemble.

Benjamin Shinaki Ensemble with Santiago Lisbon playing the piano. Goodbye Pork Pie Hat, the Charles Mingus composition done in 5/4. The Joy of Playing is the album.

recorded Leap Day of 1996. It's the wonderful Horace Silver and his album, The Hard Bop Grandpop. I Got the Blues in Santa Cruz is the title of the song, with Lewis Nash and Ron Carter in the rhythm section, Ronnie Cooper and Michael Brecker on saxophones, Steve Turay trombone, and Claudio Riditi at the trumpet and flugelhorn. An Impulse release from 1996, and Horace Silver here on Jazz with David Bassi. Up next, it's pianist Bill Charlap's trio, Street of Dreams, written by Victor Young and Samuel M. Lewis, and an album on Blue Note for Bill Charlap and the trio. Such a pleasure to have you with us here at Jazz with David Bassi. 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Street of Dreams, the title cut from a Blue Note release by Bill Charlap in 2021.

The album's called Relentless on Jazz Legacy Productions. Cheryl Cassidy at the alto and soprano saxophones and flute with Jeremy Pelt, Michael Deese, and a stunning piano solo by Oren Evans on Call to Order. Not about money, but about the struggle of following your calling and the value of togetherness in that struggle. Cheryl Cassidy on Jazz with David Bassey.

Coming up, music from 1938. That's a number recorded in Vancouver, B.C., August 10th through 18th of 2021. A song called Tender and Spark, a touchy subject, in August of 2021 in the Great Northwest. Doug Scarborough at the trombone, The Color of Angels, out on Origin World and Origin Records. DougScarboroughMusic.com for more details. Produced by Bob Stark, with Mustafa Mostoy on Darbuka. Reinhold Meltz at the drums, Damian Erskine bass, Jeremy Suskin at the piano, and Abraham Abdul Fattah on the violin. Doug Scarborough, Tinder and Spark, mostly Spark at this point. It's Jazz with David Bassey, preceding Doug Scarborough on the trombone, Alexis Cole, and a beautiful take of Estate. I never really heard the words like that before. Beautiful. Bruno Brigati, Bruno Martino, and Joel E. Siegel wrote Estate. Jeff Darvis conducted the orchestra. Scott Archangel did the arrangements for Alexis Cole's Sky Blossom. Don't Be That Way, Benny Goodman.

New York City, 16th of February, 1938. Benny Goodman and his composition, Don't Be That Way. I found it on The Essential, Benny Goodman, on Columbia Records. It's Jazz with David Bassie.

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2: Thanks for joining me here on Jazz with David Bassey. Sadeds, a song from Dave Stryker's As We Are. The veteran guitarist joined by young pianist Julian Shore. Sadeds at the dawn of 2022.

Here's exciting trumpet jazz in the midst of the pandemic, November of 2020. I'm David Massey. Music business is hard enough without a pandemic and all kinds of other stuff. But here we are, Night Bus and Alex Norris.

Pianist Bob James covers the music of Petula Clark. Next, on Jazz with David Bassi, Alex Norris at the trumpet, with Ari Ambrose on the tenor saxophone, the song Night Bus, a swingin' affair, on the album Fleet from the Heat. Alex Norris, one of my top 10 picks for 2021. Here's pianist Bob James, Downtown.

0: Ever since he was a young man playing free jazz fresh out of Missouri, Bob James has been a player in the world of jazz music. Bob James Trio, Take It From the Top with Billy Kilson and James Jenness, covering the music of Petula Clark, Downtown, on Koch Records. Jazz music, swinging and cool.
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Alto saxophonist Bobby Watson coming up with the music of Jackie McLean. That's Grammy winner Ted Nash at the clarinet, covering the music of Jimmy Giuffre, The Train and the River, with Steve Cardenas at the guitar and Ben Allison on Ben's Sonic Camera Records. Preceding that one from Smoke Sessions, Harold Mayburn, and a cool band recording live at Smoke in New York City, the 5th through the 7th of January in 2018, all tunes from John Coltrane, and that one, Impressions, followed by The Train and the River. Here's another from Smoke Sessions, Bobby Watson, recording 2-20-2020, and Blue, Condition Blue.

Jackie McLean's Condition Blue, Bobby Watson with trumpeter Josh Evans, and a rhythm section of Victor Gould, Victor Jones, and Curtis Lundy. The album's called Keeping It Real, here on Jazz with David Bassey.

Coming up, the other milestones. Nathan Borton at the guitar. That's saxophonist Stephen Martin, recorded in Kansas City, May 18 through 20 of 2021. Ben Lifer's composition, Horizons. Ben at the bass, David Hawkins at the drums, and Peter Schlamm at the vibraphone and piano. With Stephen Martin and the album High Plains on OA2 Records. Preceding that, music from February 24, 1955, Max Roach and Clifford Brown, The Blues Walk. Here's Milestones from guitarist Nathan Borton.

recorded June 2nd and 3rd, 2021. It's that other Miles Davis milestone composition we don't hear as much of as the other one. You understand? Xavier Davis, Rodney Whittaker, and Keith Hall, joining guitarist Nathan Borton for his album Each Step on OA2.

0: 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I co-host the Flower Power Hour with Ken and MJ Wednesday nights from 8 to 11, and you're listening to KPSQLP Fayetteville.
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2: So the message, if you could, in a word or in a phrase, what is the message right now to voters as you head into this critical season?
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4: Yes. There we go. I agree with J.D.

Sam. From Pacifica Radio in Los Angeles, this is The Bradcast, as heard on KPFK 90.7 FM in LA and on dozens of other fine affiliate stations over both your public airwaves and the internets around the country and the world, blanketing planet Earth. I'm Brad Friedman, your friendly investigative blogger, journalist, troublemaker, muckraker, all-around swell fellow, says me from bradblog.com. Welcome back to the world-famous and much-beloved and or loathed Bradcast. Delighted to have you all here. We are now precisely 40 days away from your last chance to vote in the

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3: On that darkest of days, our enemies expected us to collapse. Well, we didn't collapse. Instead, we rose and fought like lions.
2: Addressing the UN in New York, Israeli Prime Minister Benjamin Netanyahu defiantly defended the nation's strikes in Gaza, the West Bank, and Lebanon. Former European allies are condemning Israeli military operations begun after a Hamas attack on October 7th, 3 years ago. They've killed tens of thousands of civilians, including women and children. In Washington, the Senate has by one vote rejected a resolution previously passed by the House to force President Donald Trump to withdraw troops from the Iran war. Pennsylvania Democrat John Fetterman, an ardent supporter of Israel, joined Republicans in opposition. Four Republicans voted in favor. Connecticut Democrat Chris Murphy says the war is wildly unpopular.
4: We are supposed to be a democratic body that listens to the will of the people. The people, whether they're Republicans, independents, or Democrats, are telling us loudly and unequivocally, end this war.
2: Trump's administration is coming under bipartisan fire for a political ad produced by the government and paid for with tax money. The 30-second spot features Trump's voice saying, quote, "Together we will defeat communism, socialism, and Marxism in America, and America will never be a communist country." Reporters for Politico, CNN, and MS Now have returned to the White House in line with a temporary order from a federal judge. Voting rights advocates are bracing for the possibility that Trump could send armed troops to polling places. Gloria Sweetlove, with the Tennessee NAACP, says people will be able to call a national hotline if anyone tries to stop them from voting, and attorneys will be ready to go to court on Election Day.
5: Everybody always says this is the most important election of your life, but for sure in America, this is, because if we don't get out and vote, we might not have a democracy left to vote in.
2: A joke made by Trump at a North Carolina campaign stop last week has angered some in the western part of the state. Trump said voters need to elect Republican Michael Whatley to the Senate in order to get more Hurricane Helene disaster relief. The storm caused nearly $60 billion in damage, and 2 years after the disaster,

0: disaster, some are still struggling to rebuild. Madison Maxwell is a piano teacher from Black Mountain, North Carolina, whose home was destroyed and studio flooded.
1: These disasters don't discriminate based on connection, political affiliation, or income. The fact that our relief has been politicized is so deeply disturbing to me and destabilizing. I don't have words for how insulting it is.
0: The California Supreme Court has ordered the return of Riverside County ballots seized by a Republican sheriff and former governor candidate. Chad Bianco seized the ballots after a local group spread a conspiracy theory, later proven false, that vote tallies didn't match the total number cast. I'm Simone Perez for Pacifica Network and Public News Service. 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
2: 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I'm your host and producer, Dan Roberts. The Shortwave Report is a 30-minute review of news and opinion heard on the shortwave radio and the internet in Northern California. 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In today's edition, you'll hear reports from NHK Japan, Germany's Radio Deutsche Welle, France 24, and Radio Havana Cuba. We will begin with NHK World Radio Japan. Japan has continued to receive record amounts of rainfall. Trump made an address at the United Nations General Assembly, which many nations found opposed to the spirit of the United Nations. Last year, he called climate change a scam. UN investigators say that there are reasonable grounds to believe that the U.S. committed war crimes in Iran. The Iranian president, Masoud Pezeshkian, also delivered a speech at the United Nations in response to Trump's speech the day before. France, Germany, and other European countries are increasing young recruits into their military systems. NHK Japan.
3: People in eastern Japan are reeling after Typhoon Jiuquan dumped record amounts of rain on the region earlier this week. 10 people have died and 4 are still unaccounted for. Levees on the banks of Lake Inbanuma in Chiba Prefecture collapsed, inundating surrounding areas. The water has yet to recede in some places. Prolonged heavy rain in mountainous areas triggered the landslides, which accounted for many of the deaths. Rescue workers are still searching for those who remain missing. Now, although the storm has passed, people's daily lives continue to be affected.
4: Well, Trump delivered an address to the assembly ahead of the summit. He covered a variety of topics, including the conflicts in Iran and Ukraine.
5: I have a big decision to make. Will a deal be made with Iran that lets them rebuild and create a far greater country than it ever was before? Maybe one of the greatest in the Middle East or even the world? Or do I annihilate the Islamic Republic, and do it quickly, never giving them a chance to kill and destroy people and countries again?
4: Trump says he's expecting a deal to happen after the U.S. midterm elections in November. And he says he's working very closely with the leaders of Russia and Ukraine. Trump says his administration will get that one done more quickly. Trump also went into greater detail on the situation with the ICC. He described the court as anti-American and an evil group of people. He called on member nations to resign immediately.
6: Trump criticized the UN in his speech last year, saying the world body failed to live up to expectations. He called UN-led measures against climate change a scam.
3: United Nations investigators say there are reasonable grounds to believe the U.S. committed a war crime when a missile it launched struck a school in southern Iran earlier this year. The UN Human Rights Council fact-finding mission on Iran released a report Thursday. The strike on an elementary school in Minab, Hormozgan province, in February left at least 160 people dead, most of them children. The New York Times had reported the U.S. military mistakenly set its target based on outdated information. The UN team noted the school was operating in converted structures of Iran's elite military unit, the Islamic Revolutionary Guard Corps. It said the U.S. failed in its obligation to do everything feasible to verify the school was a military objective. It said the U.S. launched the airstrike while being aware of a substantial risk of striking a civilian object. The report also covered attacks on a gymnasium and an elementary school in the southern Iranian town of Lamerd in February. At least 20 people were killed. It said the U.S. military fired a missile that scattered small petal pellets in residential areas. It said that strike, too, could amount to a war crime. A U.S. State Department representative commented on the report. The official said the Trump administration withdrew from the Human Rights Council because it promoted anti-American rhetoric and anti-Semitism. The official added the U.S. does not give credibility to the findings of the U.N. report. The official said the protection of civilians is of utmost importance to the United States. Iranian President Masoud Pezeshkian says his country will not shy away from war, but is ready for dialogue and diplomacy. Pezeshkian delivered a speech at the U.N. General Assembly in New York on Wednesday. He said, although President Trump described Iranians as terrorists, they have in actuality been the victims of terrorism. Pezeshkian said the U.S. imposed the war on Iran, but his country has proved Iranians are not afraid of fighting. He went on to say Iran is ready for dialogue and diplomacy as long as it does not use what he called the language of force. Pezeshkian said Iran's nuclear development is for peaceful purposes, noting Tehran has made clear it will not manufacture nuclear weapons. A group opposing the Iranian government staged a protest around the UN headquarters. The protesters said the regime does not represent the people of Iran. They demanded accountability for what they called the government's human rights abuses and crimes against humanity. France has revealed a training session for its new voluntary military service system. The country launched the system for young people this year as Russia's invasion of Ukraine has heightened awareness of the need to enhance defense capabilities. The volunteer soldiers serve for 10 months. About 3,000 of them, mostly 18 and 19-year-olds, began training nationwide this month. On Tuesday, members of the media were invited to watch as volunteers practiced shooting and urban warfare at an army base in Sarrebourg, eastern France.
7: Globally, cultivating a defense mindset across all of society is important amid the current circumstances.
3: Other European nations have also taken steps to boost their defense capabilities. Germany put a law into effect this year to enable conscription if not enough people volunteer to serve, while Croatia has revived its conscription system.
2: 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They are now heard at 10 p.m. Pacific Daylight Time at 11800 or on the web at www.nhk.or.jp. However, NHK may be much more easily found at regular podcast sites like Amazon, Spotify, etc., as is the shortwave report. On to Germany's Radio Deutsche Welle. There are upheavals in German elections with another far-right victory in the eastern part of the country and a far-left victory in Berlin. On the last day of elections in Moscow, Ukraine hit the city with the largest ever drone attack, including setting fire to the largest oil refinery. Israeli Prime Minister Netanyahu has gone after the award-winning Israeli directors of the documentary called Gaza, about systematic killings in Gaza. Netanyahu says he will revoke their citizenship. The OSCE, that's the Organization for Security and Cooperation in Europe, which monitors elections around the world, has not been invited to the U.S. midterm elections this November. Germany's Radio Deutsche Welle.
8: On the day after an unprecedented state election disaster for the German Chancellor's Conservative Party, Chancellor Merz is vowing to stay in office. On Sunday, the conservative CDU party suffered defeats in two state elections. On Sunday, in the state of Mecklenburg-Western Pomerania, the far-right AfD enjoyed another strong showing. And here in Berlin, it was the far-left Left Party that won the most votes. Sunday brings the total state election losses for the Chancellor's party this month to 3. We have more in this report.
9: A double blow for German Chancellor Friedrich Merz. 2 state elections, 2 very different winners, and both of them a verdict on him. In Mecklenburg-Western Pomerania, the far-right AfD won over 38%, its second victory in state elections in 2 weeks. Merz's center-right CDU took just 4.9%, its worst ever result in the state and short of the 5% threshold required to get back into the state parliament. Taking stock on Monday, the chancellor recognized the serious blow to his party. In Berlin, voters swung the other way. The far-left Left Party won with 25.7%, pushing the CDU out of government. They're set to lead the Berlin Senate for the first time. The Left Party, too, is taking the results as a signal to the federal government. Pressure is also mounting on Chancellor Merz from within his own camp, but alternative leadership candidates are scarce.
10: So we have a weakened chancellor, but a chancellor who wants to continue, especially with very unpopular reforms.
9: Both election winners came from the fringes. In both states, the parties of the political center lost ground, revealing an increasingly polarized Germany.
10: This started with the AfD, and now we see that the other parties react to this polarization, not only ideologically, but we have especially what we call effective polarization, because sentiments, emotions are much stronger.
9: The dismal results could put pressure on the CDU to start looking for a new chancellor. For now, Friedrich Merz says he's determined to finish the job.
11: Moscow's mayor says the city was targeted by the largest ever Ukrainian drone attack overnight. An oil refinery south of Moscow, its largest and most important, was hit and severely damaged. Videos posted to social media capture the moments of impact and the fiery aftermath from apartment buildings in the area. This particular facility has been hit before. In the first 8 months of 2026, a Russian refinery has been hit on average once every 3 days. That leading to the result that in June, Russian refinery throughput fell to 3.8 million barrels per day, its lowest level in more than 20 years and roughly 30% below the output achieved at this time last year. Now, alerts sent by Russian authorities painted a very vivid picture of what they say was an attack of unprecedented size by Ukraine against Russia. Estimates of how many drones were fired by Ukraine vary. The Russian estimate was 1,600. Ukrainian President Zelensky says the strikes were another hit on the billion-dollar Russian war machine. Russian officials had a different take. The strikes come on the final day of voting for Russian parliamentary elections. In fact, Russia is now trying to frame this story as one of a Ukrainian attack on democracy. As its tightly controlled elections go on, officials say a different Ukrainian attack killed 2 people, including an election official in the Russian-occupied part of Kherson region.
12: Israel's Prime Minister Benjamin Netanyahu has stepped up his threats against the directors of a documentary about civilian deaths in Gaza. The film Naza, which won the jury prize at the Venice Film Festival, accuses the Israeli army of systematically killing Palestinian civilians. The backlash has been immense. Israeli officials slammed the documentary as treasonous and anti-Semitic. The Israeli military is already exploring legal action, and now Netanyahu is promising to revoke the citizenship of anyone who defames Israeli soldiers.
13: I'm going to introduce 2 laws right now, government-sponsored laws. The first, to revoke the citizenship of anyone who defames IDF soldiers. And the second, to hit them in the pocketbook by increasing by a factor of 20 the amount of damages that can be claimed against them for defamation, to hurt them both financially and through their citizenship, because their place is not with us. And I expect all factions in the Knesset that say they support the Zionist idea to support these laws.
12: Let's bring in Dalia Shinlin. She is a political analyst and fellow at the Century Foundation, joining us from Tel Aviv. Good to see you again. It's a big discussion right now in Israel. Tell us a little bit more about how the public there has been reacting.
14: Well, the public has been reacting very negatively to the film. There has been pretty much wall-to-wall coverage against the film. It's very hard to find anybody breaking ranks, although I should say there have been a few articles that if you read them, you know, carefully, you'll see that the authors are a little bit more sympathetic to the idea that Israel should be looking more closely at its responsibility for what happened in Gaza. But those are limited, very limited, and for the most part limited to outlets that Israelis already associate with liberal and left-wing views. And so I think the vast majority who are reading mainstream media are going to get an impression that all of this, you know, the entire film is a pack of lies, you know, just there for, because, you know, for, that it was just created by filmmakers who are self-hating Israelis and somehow out to defame Israel, rather than, you know, saying to themselves, Israel is not letting journalists independently into Gaza. Israel is trying to keep, you know, wraps over information about what's coming out of Gaza. Israel needs to be taking responsibility for what happened there and allow people to investigate it. Otherwise, we're left to, you know, it's left to individuals and filmmakers to interview Israeli soldiers to find out what happened there. You know, I think that there's a great deal of reflexive rejection of the idea that Israel has done anything wrong. And it has become an, you know, a huge issue over the last week that is obviously being manipulated very much by the right wing in order to portray them as some sort of traitors.
12: And also important to note, it's not, you know, widely available for viewing there in Israel.
15: In the U.S., a key international body that, among other things, monitors democratic elections, has, for the first time, not been invited to observe the midterm elections in the United States. The Organization for Security and Cooperation in Europe has been observing U.S. federal elections since its founding in 1975. The OSCE, of which the U.S. is a member, has called Washington's failure to issue an invitation this year regrettable and not in line with the commitments undertaken by all OSCE participating states. Let's get more on this now with DW's Washington Bureau Chief Inez Paul. Inez, this is the first time that OSCE observers have not been invited to monitor the U.S. midterm elections. Why are they suddenly no longer welcome?
16: Well, Terry, you know, at this point, there is really no official explanation. I, of course, put in a request at the White House to get an answer, but I haven't heard anything. I really want to be careful about attributing, like, any specific motive at this point. What we know for certain is indeed that the United States has not invited the OSCE's Office for Democratic Institutions and Human Rights to observe the 2026 midterm elections, which will be taking place only a couple of weeks away in the beginning of November, and the OSCE says this is indeed the first U.S. federal election since it began observing American elections for which it has not received any invitation. So this is definitely a first, and we shall see what we hear about possible motives.
15: The OSCE is considered the gold standard in election observation. Who is going to take their place? How will the midterms be properly monitored?
16: Well, I would distinguish between international OSCE observation and election observation generally. You know, Terry, the absence of an OSCE mission does not mean that nobody will be watching these elections taking place in November. And we have to bear this in mind. The U.S. election system is really highly decentralized in this huge country, and individual states set their own rules for election observers. So the U.S. Election Assistant Commission says observers can include representatives of political parties, there can be candidates, there can be nonpartisan organizations, there can be academics and other international observers, depending on the state law. So there will be observation, but what indeed is different this time for the first time is that there will be apparently no OSCE assessment providing an independent international overview of the federal midterm process. And the OSCE itself says such a mission would have provided independent analysis of developments in the legal and regulatory framework for the previous federal election. So that will be missing. And we also, we as DW News, of course, always used their input for our reporting.
2: Those reports were from Germany's Radio Deutsche Welle, which may be heard at a combined audio-video website, dw.com, as well as on YouTube at their channels called DW News and DW Documentary. They're also available at most podcast sites. On to France 24. At his UN speech, Trump claimed that Cuba will fall, prompting the Cuban delegation to walk out. The Cuban foreign minister responded. France 24.
17: Once again, Donald Trump is threatening Cuba. Speaking at the UN General Assembly on Tuesday, the US president claimed the island would fall, prompting the Cuban delegation to walk out. In a post on X, Cuba's foreign minister described the claims as falsehoods and slander.
18: The US government proves incapable of accepting that Cuba is and has the right to be a fully independent and sovereign country. Cuba is not a threat to the US nor to any country.
17: But on the streets of Havana, local residents don't feel any more threatened than usual by the statements from their American neighbor.
19: I don't think he will intervene in Cuba, even though he can say whatever he wants, and maybe he might try, but we Cubans are different from other countries. We are not a country that lets itself be intimidated.
20: Total lack of respect. There is no ethics, no principles, no education.
17: Yet their daily lives are clearly affected by the relentless pressure from Washington. Since January, the United States has imposed a fuel blockade on the island of 9.4 million people, plunging the country further into economic and energy crises. Here, shortages of all kinds are a daily reality. Inflation has hovered around 21% since this summer, and power outages are becoming more and more frequent.
2: That report was from France 24. 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Box 1162, Willits, California, 95490. I'm truly grateful for the donations. 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And if you're listening on a public radio station, please support them as well. We'll conclude with Radio Havana, Cuba. The power outages in Cuba as a result of U.S. sanctions kept Radio Havana, Cuba down most of this past week. Israeli drone attacks in Gaza continued this week, killing more civilians. Michelle Bachelet, former president of Chile and champion of women's rights, has withdrawn her candidacy to become the next Secretary General of the UN. The ICE deportation of Haitians has continued with a fourth flight there. Radio Havana, Cuba.
21: At least four Palestinians, including a child and the son of Gaza's health chief, have been killed in a wave of Israeli attacks across the Gaza Strip. Three people were killed in Israeli attacks over the weekend, while one died of injuries sustained in an attack on Friday. Medical sources told Al Jazeera that an Israeli drone struck a civilian vehicle in the Adwan market area of Gaza City on Saturday, killing one person instantly, wounding at least four, including two children. The vehicle caught fire and burned for an extended period of time before rescue workers were able to reach it and extinguish the fire. One body arriving at the Al Shifra Medical Center burned beyond recognition. The vehicle was targeted by at least one drone missile. The fire just engulfed the vessel for over a half hour until the ambulance came. Paramedics, civil defense crew had to be called up. The reporting from Gaza City, the head of the Gaza hospital said that Israeli reconnaissance aircraft, attack drones, and quadcopters had been hovering at a very dangerous low level over the hospital since the morning. Since earlier in the day, in northern Gaza. An Israeli drone strike killed Bashar al-Bushish, the eldest son of Gaza's Ministry of Health Director General, Munir el-Bashish, in a neighborhood west of a refugee camp, seriously wounding yet another person. He was rushed to the hospital, having already lost significant blood, and was pronounced dead on arrival. Former Chilean President Michelle Bachelet has withdrawn from the race to become the next United Nations Secretary General, ending her bid to become the first woman to lead the world body in its 80-year history. Bachelet announced her decision over the weekend on Instagram. She said, "Today I announce that I have decided not to continue with my candidacy for the position of Secretary General of the United Nations." She added that she did not regret having taken on this great challenge, even if the time was not right for the kind of candidacy she had sought to represent. Her withdrawal comes after the UN Security Council released the third informal straw poll held on Friday, in which she received just one encouraged vote, 11 discouraged votes, and 3 no opinions, compared with 6 encouraging votes in July and 2 in August. The same poll put Costa Rica's Rebecca Ginspan, currently head of the UN's Trade and Development Body, in the lead with 9 encouraging votes, closely followed by Guyana's Carolyn Rodriguez-Burkett with 8. To be recommended by the Security Council, a candidate needs at least 9 of its 15 members to vote in favor and must avoid a veto from any of the 5 permanent members, China, France, Russia, the UK, and the United States, before a final vote in the General Assembly. Bachelet was nominated by Chile in February, with backing from Brazil and Mexico. Only one Latin American, Peru's Javier Pérez de Cuellar, has ever held the UN's top job, and an unofficial rotation among regions had put Latin America in line for this cycle. Whoever succeeds Antonio Guterres, the current Secretary General, in December, whose term ends on the 31st, will take charge of an organization grappling with dynamic crises. Guterres warned member states earlier this year that the UN faced imminent financial collapse with $1.7 billion in unpaid dues piled up by the end of 2025 and only a fraction of countries fully paid up. Antonio Guterres said that there are geopolitical divides among major powers, some of whom themselves violate international law and sit on the Security Council. The Donald Trump administration continues deportations to Haiti with a 4th flight arriving at the international airport over the weekend. This comes as a new report published by the Ohio Immigrant Alliance says the detention of Haitians has surged by 142% at 4 immigration jails in Ohio since the end of temporary protected status, or TPS, in late July. The group says that ICE has accelerated the arrests of Haitians living in Ohio by racial profiling community spaces, including near schools and apartment buildings, detaining people at their ICE appointments, and placing ankle monitors, collaborating with state and local police.
2: 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The Shortwave Report, which is now in its 31st year of production, remains free to rebroadcast upon notification. 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I'm your host and producer, Dan Roberts. 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
0: This is 60 Second Civics from the Center for Civic Education. I'm Mark Gage. It sometimes is argued that the 2+ centuries of American experience have been characterized by a general drift of authority and responsibility toward the executive branch. In fact, the preponderance of power has flowed over time from one branch to another. During most of the 19th century, Congress predominated. In the 20th century, as the role of the United States in world affairs grew, so did the formal and informal powers of the president. The administrations of Franklin Roosevelt, Lyndon B. Johnson, Richard Nixon, and George W. Bush were marked by increased assertions of presidential authority. There are several reasons for the increase in the powers of the presidency. One reason is that Americans have always expected their chief executives to act vigorously and to address the nation's problems. 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
23: Hello, this is Michael Moss. Heather Cox Richardson is unable to read the letter today, so I will be reading it in her place. September 23rd, 2026. Yesterday, William Turton, Avi Asher Shapiro, Molly Redden, and Kristen Berg of ProPublica published a blockbuster story reporting that the anti-corruption group of the Federal Bureau of Investigation was investigating Senator Susan Collins, a Republican of Maine, for engaging in a pay-to-play scheme in which defense contractor Navitech made illegal donations to her 2020 campaign and later got multi-million dollar contracts from the government. Collins is the chair of the Senate Appropriations Committee. And yet, the story continues, when he returned to the White House in 2025, Trump fired the investigators building the case and largely stopped investigating public corruption. While the primary witness in the case was Martin Kao, the man who allegedly engaged in the bribery, the ProPublica journalist corroborated much of Kao's account through public records, FBI evidence, and interviews with people who worked with Navitech and the FBI. Collins' Deputy Chief of Staff Annie Clark said Collins' office vigorously denies allegations of bribery and pay-to-play, but she did admit that the Collins campaign disgorged the illegal contributions that Martin Kao had made without our knowledge. Emails suggest that, in fact, her office did know about the deal. After a $150,000 donation, a staff member from her office emailed a lobbyist for Navitech to ask for Kao's phone number, writing, "Senator Collins would like to call Martin to thank him." Although the story's authors report that Navitech never produced a product the military needed, it did, in fact, receive millions in defense contracts. The bribery angle of this story is huge. So, too, is that the story suggests that Trump, at least, might perceive that he has something to hold over Collins' head to keep her behind his actions, even when they have dramatically weakened her power at the head of appropriations. The 1873 novel The Gilded Age, A Tale of Today, by Charles Dudley Warner and Mark Twain, that gave the late 19th century its nickname, was not about the riches of the industrialists who came to be known as robber barons. It was about the political corruption of the era. In the book, unscrupulous speculators bribe congressmen. A congressional appropriation costs money, a railroad man tells a naive youth who wonders where a $200,000 appropriation has gone. He listed the bribes his project required and noted that the high moral lawmakers cost more than the usual ones. It was an era in which lawmakers lived by the spoils system, as in, to the victors go the spoils. Lawmakers at the time rewarded their business followers with government contracts and put supporters into political office. The businessmen and officials, in turn, would hire workers on the condition they voted for the party the boss supported. Every good man looks after his friends, as one politician put it. The U.S. outlawed the spoils system in 1883 after a disappointed office seeker assassinated President James Garfield, replacing it with the Merit-Based Civil Service Reform Act, or Pendleton Act. Trump has ripped up those civil service protections, making much of the government staff again political appointees. Curiously, at the United Nations yesterday, Trump used the phrase, "To the victor belong the spoils." The relationship between the MAGA Republican agenda and the misuse of tax dollars is becoming more and more obvious since ProPublica ran the story last November of how contracts from the Department of Homeland Security appeared to be going to those personally tied to then Homeland Security Secretary Kristi Noem and her ally Corey Lewandowski. In July 2026, Tarini Pardi, Josh Dawsey, Michelle Hackman, and Summer Saeed of the Wall Street Journal confirmed that Lewandowski effectively controlled billions in spending at Homeland Security. Lewandowski responded, somewhat half-heartedly, that the story was just another example of the kind of anonymous source, politically driven reporting that Americans have seen time and again, and emphasized that he was a volunteer in advancing this administration's agenda. Stories of the Trump administration's misuse of taxpayer money are starting to drop fast and furious. Yesterday, Liz Eslie White of the Wall Street Journal reported that Health and Human Services Secretary Robert F. Kennedy Jr. funded enhanced security for himself by taking funds from the department's Office of Minority Health. White notes that the Reagan administration created the Office of Minority Health after a landmark report showed that black life expectancy in the U.S. was shorter than white Americans, and that black babies were more likely than white babies to die. Christina Jewett and Cheryl Gay Stolberg of the New York Times reported today that over the past year, Kennedy has also accepted $4 million in book advances and more than $270,000 in gifts from allies connected to the Make America Healthy, or MAHA, movement, interested in changes to government policies. Kennedy's wife, Cheryl Hines, accepted $210,000 in consulting fees from a MAHA advocacy group. On a far larger scale is the use of tax dollars to pay authoritarian governments to imprison immigrants from the United States who are not their own citizens. On Monday, David Nakamura and Adam Taylor of the Washington Post reported that the State Department's Office of Remigration has pledged at least $400 million to facilitate third country renditions to expel migrants that U.S. courts say cannot be returned to their home countries for fear they will be harmed or killed. So the U.S. has sent more than 25,000 people to at least 28 third countries, including Eswatini, Uganda, Democratic Republic of the Congo, Ghana, and Sierra Leone, for a fee. That money includes $81 million in direct payments to 13 foreign governments, as well as funding for agencies that will then contribute to those countries. those countries either imprison the migrants or send them back to their home countries, a loophole that enables the administration to get around the prohibition on the U.S. sending them there. Last Friday, a federal appeals court found that this policy is unlawful. The administration will appeal to the Supreme Court. White House Deputy Chief of Staff Stephen Miller has ordered the deals, and Christian Earhart, a State Department official, has secured them. Nakamura and Taylor explain that the Office of Remigration, the word remigration is popular with white nationalists who seek to expel racial minorities and immigrants through ethnic cleansing, reverses the previous U.S. emphasis on resettling refugees and instead focuses on expelling them, including into places where there is strong evidence they will be tortured. The administration is locking in those deals as quickly as possible, the journalists report, exercising minimal oversight over how the money is spent and how the migrants are treated, even though some of the third countries are ruled by authoritarian regimes. A former State Department official who left the department over the policy told Nakamura and Taylor that the administration wanted fast money with no strings attached. The whole point was to circumvent congressional notification that money was being sent to a government known to be corrupt. The plan appears to be to create such terror in migrant communities that people here self-deport and others are afraid to come. Aaron Reichlin Melnick of the American Immigration Council notes that Congress should demand answers from those responsible for diverting taxpayer funding intended to protect people from persecution to some of the world's worst authoritarians for purposes which clearly violate human rights. On Sunday, an agent from Immigration and Customs Enforcement, or ICE, shot Wilbur Rafael Garces Perez, a Venezuelan food delivery driver, in the back in Austin, Texas. With a bullet still lodged in his body, he was discharged from a hospital to ICE custody, where he spent the night in pain on a cold floor. Nick Miroff of The Atlantic reported yesterday that the officer was a recent hire who was not wearing a body camera, despite the promise of Homeland Security Secretary Mark Wayne Mullen that all ICE agents would wear cameras. News outlets reported that the officer had been issued one. The Department of Homeland Security set out to add 10,000 new agents last year after Congress provided billions of dollars to double the ICE workforce. ICE ramped up its hiring by offering $50,000 signing bonuses and cutting normal vetting procedures, sometimes not even checking fingerprints or identities or conducting a job interview. David Brulette, the ICE officer with a volatile history, who killed Johann Sebastian Duran Guerrero in Biddeford, Maine in July, was also a recent hire. On September 15th, Alex Horton, Joyce So-Hyun Lee, Maria Cecchetti, and Ted Hessen of The Washington Post reported that ICE has been quietly firing some of those hastily hired. ICE told The Washington Post reporters, ICE is hiring the best of the best to go after the worst of the worst criminal illegal aliens, including drug traffickers, murderers, and pedophiles. When individuals fall short of that standard, personnel decisions are made. This is standard practice in almost every American workplace. Officials told Miroff that the agents who stopped Garces Perez used a commercial database and federal immigration file that identified the man's plates as belonging to someone with an outstanding deportation order. His lawyer said he had a valid work permit and is an asylum seeker, and that the deportation order came because notice of his immigration court hearing was sent to the wrong address. After a public outcry, officials took Garces Perez back to the hospital on Monday. Ryan Quinn of Inside Higher Ed reported Monday that the National Science Foundation, the National Oceanic and Atmospheric Administration, and the Agency for Healthcare Research and Quality are running far behind where they should be in terms of funding for the fiscal year, which ends on September 30th. Trump fired the board of the National Science Foundation, or NSF, in April, and the foundation is now effectively being run by the White House Office of Management and Budget, or OMB, a former NSF board member told Quinn. The director of OMB is Russell Vogt, a key author of Project 2025. And OMB is directing the agency to direct its grant-making dollars in ways that are very different from federal law as passed by Congress in its budget, the former board member said. Quinn noted that Nature attributed the funding shortfall mainly to the agency keeping more than $1 billion in an account, much of which is for the White House's Grand Research Challenges project, which is meant to support specific fields, including artificial intelligence. The Trump family and the president's allies are heavily invested in the AI sector. And then there are Trump's vanity projects. Even before Trump announced that the American taxpayer wouldn't pay a dime for the White House ballroom project, the administration had already signed contracts that put the American taxpayer on the hook for more than $300 million for it. Today, Sarah Blasky and Jonathan O'Connell of The Washington Post reported that James McCrary II, the first architect on Trump's ballroom, resigned when Trump insisted on a design that did not meet fire codes. Normally, White House construction would be managed by federal agencies required by law to comply with building safety codes. But White House officials have routed the ballroom through the tiny executive residence office that is exempt from rules because it is not a federal agency. McCrary warned that Trump's design did not have enough emergency exits or measures to contain a fire, which could spread quickly from the kitchen below the ballroom to the event space above it, and pointed out that the design was not up to code. Trump waved off his concerns. "I am the code," he said.
4: You're listening to the American Democracy Minute, keeping your government by and for the people. Nonprofit investigative news outlet ProPublica is reporting a previously unknown 2024 FBI investigation involving a super PAC associated with U.S. Senator Susan Collins and possibly Collins herself. The pay-to-play allegations involve a federal contractor and donor to the Collins PAC. In addition to interviewing current and former employees of Navitec, a Hawaii defense contractor, ProPublica obtained records and emails corroborating much of the FBI investigation. In 2022 and 2024, the FBI extensively interviewed a now former CEO of the company, Martin Kao. He claims to have met with a staffer associated with a super PAC tied to Collins, who allegedly offered to use his influence with Collins to steer contracts to Navitec in exchange for a $500,000 contribution. Senator Collins strenuously denies the claims. After President Donald Trump took office for his second term, the U.S. Justice Department's public integrity section was cut from 35 lawyers to 5. Among those dismissed were the case's investigators, shelving the investigation. Kao was sentenced in 2025 to 87 months on unrelated COVID relief and bank fraud charges, but no corruption charges have ever been brought for either party. Senator Collins is up for re-election in November. We've linked to the full ProPublica report at AmericanDemocracyMinute.org. I'm Brian Beal.

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2: Hi, Megan.
1: So what exactly is plug-in solar?
2: Plug-in solar, which you might also have seen called balcony solar, it's just what it sounds like. You plug solar panels into a small inverter, which then gets plugged into an outlet in your house. And instead of using electricity, like most things you plug into the wall, the system generates it.
1: Do these panels really work?
2: Yeah, they do. They're a lot smaller than a conventional rooftop solar system, so they don't generate as much electricity. It's not going to power your whole home or apartment. But an average-sized system that gets good sunlight during the day could power your refrigerator and save you over $100 a year in electricity costs.
1: Okay, but that's not really that much. Why are people so excited about these?
2: Well, for one thing, plug-in solar panels are a lot cheaper than regular rooftop solar, and they're a lot easier and faster to set up. Ben Paulus, a researcher with the Clean Energy States Alliance, says that on top of that,
3: a number of people can't really do rooftop solar. They don't own their roof. You know, if you are a renter or if you live in an apartment building, plug-in solar, you know, a portable kit that you can move with you when you move one apartment to another is a good idea.
1: Okay, that makes sense. But is it actually safe to just plug these panels into the wall?
2: Yeah, it is. Most of the safety concerns get figured out between the manufacturer and the testing labs that certify the panels. Keep an eye out for UL labels, which mean your panel and inverter have been tested and certified as safe. Then Ben says you just want to be careful as safe. Then Ben says you just want to be careful where you plug them in.
3: You really don't want to plug in your solar system into a circuit that's already

0: smart to wait until your state has passed a bill allowing it.
1: If you're in one of the states that has passed legislation, then you're probably going to be good to go as soon as that takes effect. If you're not, then maybe you want to call your state legislature and ask them when it's going to happen.
2: What about here in Rhode Island?
0: Well, just this year, State Representative June Speakman introduced a bill that would allow Rhode Islanders to use plug-in solar without needing the utility company's approval.
3: This was one of the most popular pieces of legislation that I have ever introduced. This was a love fest. Everyone thinks these are fabulous. I was getting emails, please make sure this passes. Please make sure this passes.
0: It passed unanimously in the House, but it got held up in the Senate. June's going to reintroduce it next session, and she thinks it has a good chance of becoming law.
2: Okay, so if it does pass, should I go and buy plug-in panels for my house?
0: Yeah. The impact of these panels might be small, but they still make a difference.
3: Now, you know, some people describe it as a feel-good bill. Sure, makes me feel good, but it also does those two things, right? Brings us a little bit more into a cleaner, greener future, and it does bring costs down.
0: There are over 20 other states like Rhode Island that are considering plug-in solar bills. So we'll have to keep an eye out for more of these systems to be popping up all over the country.
2: Got it. Thanks, Juliana. That's it for today. For more information or to ask a question about the ways your choices affect our planet, go to askpossibly.org. 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
6: Butterfly in the sky, I can go twice as high. 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
7: Welcome back to the Fayetteville Community Hour. My name is Abner Sosa, and today we've got a couple of guests joining us with NWA Book Fest, correct?
8: Correct.
7: All right. Can you tell me, go ahead and introduce yourselves.
8: Yeah. Hi, I'm Amelia Shembra. I am the board president of NWA Book Fest.
9: I am Dominique Mastro de Toro. I also serve on the board and I work on the marketing committee.
7: Perfect. If we can just go ahead and start with what we're talking about today is the Book Fest for 2026. When's that going to be happening?
8: That is going to be September 26th from 10 to 7:30, and we're going to be at the Walton Arts Center.
7: Perfect. And what can people expect whenever they come here?
9: Absolutely. We are going to have a full day of book activities from authors and vendors to panel interviews with local and national authors. So full day ending with an open mic night.
7: Well, that's awesome. That's awesome. What's the timeline of everything?
8: Yeah, so we'll start at 10, open up the doors. Vendors will be ready to go. We like to call it the Big Bookish Market. So we've got over 50 vendors who will be there, including all of your favorite local booksellers. And so they'll be there selling bookish goods, books. We also have about 40 authors, local and national authors. So they will be there. A lot of them will be selling their own books. Some of them will be partnering with the local booksellers to sell books. And then about 10:15 is when the programming starts up. So we've got authors that will be doing readings from their books. We've got panels discussing things like we've got a panel about writing for young boys who are interested in reading, for example, or one of our panels is about romanticy, which is a big genre right now. We're really excited to welcome New York Times bestselling author Ayanna Gray, who has a new book coming out at the end of September called Hawk and Sparrow. So she is going to be doing a Q&A with Dr. Eric Darnell Pritchard from the University of Arkansas and Julia Jensen from Community Literacies Collaboratory. So we're really, really excited to welcome her. Lots of really great fun things happening there. And then at the end of the night at 6 o'clock, like Dominique mentioned, we're going to be opening up for open mic night. That's going to be hosted by NWA Poetry Connection. So if you're a poet, if you are a writer that you want to share some poetry or prose, even if you're a musician and you want to come share.

0: share something you've written with us, you're welcome to come do that as well. That's going to be going from 6 to 7:30.
1: That's amazing. It sounds like it's going to be a really good time. Can you tell me, how long has this festival been going on?
0: So this is our fourth year. We started in 2023, and the festival was started by Courtney Ulrich Smith, who owns Underbrush Bookstore in Rogers, and Emily Walker, who is also known as the Cozy Librarian, who you will see out at our festival, and you see her out at a lot of other festivals as well. They started the festival with a bunch of their bookish friends, just to have a great time. And then the nonprofit was started in 2024. And so this is our fourth year for the big festival. And then it is our third year to do the nonprofit work.
1: Okay. What can you tell me about how much it's changed year by year?
2: I personally will start. I started as a vendor last year for Bookfest Kids, which is our, no pun intended, bookended event to this one in the spring. And just seeing how much it's grown even in a year to what we're able to offer to the community in terms of, I mean, I might be wrong, but we had to close vendor applications this year because we had so many people interested in coming and supporting us and being a part of the day. So from that community interest aspect, seeing it grow from that point of view has been really, really amazing to watch.
1: That's amazing. I mean, especially here in Northwest Arkansas, the place is just growing like crazy. So how important would you say something, an event like this that involves books and hopefully educating people who come and participate in the events? I'm sure you guys have a lot of nonprofits too who are partnering with you on this. So how important would you say it is for this sort of thing for our area, which is growing so fast?
0: Yeah, so I think it's very important, first of all, to bring together readers in the community, because, you know, in this time that we live in where it's so easy to isolate yourself and, you know, in this world of AI that we're living in, it's so easy to sort of fall into this this cycle of not really, you know, reading or participating in art in the community. I think it's important to build community structures where people can come out and come together. And so that's really what we're trying to do here. Our mission at NWA Book Fest is to celebrate the community, the literary community in Northwest Arkansas, and to promote what we call gentle reading practices. And what we mean by that is anybody can be a reader no matter what you like to read. You don't have to read a certain kind of book. You don't have to read the classics. You don't have to read what's trending. You don't have to read what's on Book Talk. You can just read what you like. And it doesn't matter what it is. You don't have to hit a certain goal. You don't have to read 100 books a year to be considered a reader. You can just enjoy what you like to read. And it's supposed to be fun. It's supposed to be an escape. It's supposed to help you relax and make you feel good. There shouldn't be so much pressure around it, right? And so that's really what we're trying to promote, is the joy of reading and the love of reading that we all share. We want to spread that around. And then we also want to give all of our incredible authors that we have here in Northwest Arkansas. There's so much literary talent in this area. We want to give them a space and give them a platform to share their work and to sell their work, and to get paid for it, because it's really important that our authors and artists get paid for their work. And so we want to create a platform where they get to do that. And so we're really proud to watch this event grow year over year and create a platform where our authors and artists in the area are creating work that they get to share, and they're getting paid for it.
1: And I'm sure creating a platform is easier said than done. I'm sure it takes a lot of work.
0: It does.
1: Can you tell me a little bit about just the behind the scenes of all this, who you're working with and how you're just putting all of this together?
0: Yeah, absolutely. So it does take a lot of work, but many hands make light work, right? So we do have a lot of really great community partners, but NWA Book Fest is 100% volunteer run. Everybody that's on our board is a volunteer. We are not yet to the point where we have the ability to hire employees. So everybody that's on our board has a day job. But we do it because we love it and we're passionate about this work. And so we could not do it without the partners that we have in the community that are helping us out both financially and through in-kind donations and through helping us just get this thing set up, right? So we have to give shout outs, of course, to our wonderful partners at Walmart for helping us out and being our presenting sponsor. And we also have to give shout outs to all of our wonderful local independent booksellers who help us out so much, not just monetarily, but through connecting us with authors, with publishers, with, you know, other vendors and other booksellers to get the right people in and make the event what it is. And so I think without all of them, without Underbrush, Two Friends, Pearls, Dixon Street Bookshop, Dad Suggests, without all of them, NWA Book Fest wouldn't be what it is.
1: KBSQ is, you know, we're trying to reach out to more all of Northwest Arkansas, but we are Fayetteville based, and personally we're proud of all the bookstores that are around here. They're just our favorites, and we try to connect with them as much as we can. So that's awesome. We just love that that's happening. You might have already told me, but can you just tell me numbers, how many authors and how many vendors?
0: Yeah, so we are at 56 vendors, and then I believe we're at 38 authors.
1: Wow, okay. Mm-hmm. It's going to be a full day.
2: Mm-hmm. Yes.
1: What are you most excited about, just personally? Like, which thing are you most excited about?
2: I love seeing an event come together. I know that sounds really cheesy, but I'm just excited for the energy of the day and for all those different author panels and all those different readings. And more than anything, for us at NWA Book Fest, serving as a connector for the community. And so seeing, like Amelia was saying, you don't have to read a certain book. You don't have to read a certain genre. And reading in and of itself is an personal, individualized activity. But when you're out in the community and you're doing it all together, I think there's something to be said for that. I think specifically of all of our panels, we're having one on like imposter syndrome and in the workplace and just in life. And so I'm excited to see how that panel plays out, especially for more of a just not having that conversation at more of a corporate convention, but mm-hmm. having it in place of a book fair, I think is going to be really cool.
1: Yes.
0: Yeah, so I have two. So the first one is I love getting to talk to the patrons that come in. And we have just some like goodies and giveaways that we're going to be doing at the Book Fest table. So make sure you stop by. I have a little prize wheel so you can spin the wheel and get a prize. We also have some really cute merch this year. So you can stop by and grab your NWA Book Fest merch and help out our org if you're interested in doing that. Like I mentioned, we're 100% volunteer run, which means we also need money. So you can stop by and grab some merch to help us out. But I love connecting with the readers in the community, talking to them about what they like to read, hearing what they would like to see as far as programming from Book Fest, because we are trying to do more programming in addition to our two bookended events, NWA Book Fest and NWA Book Fest Kids. We also like to do like book swaps and other events throughout the year. So I like to hear what other people like to see. And then the other thing I'm super excited about is we have an author that came to Book Fest last year And she came to Bookfest as an independent author, an independently published, self-published author. This year, she's coming back as a traditionally published author. She got a book deal. Wow. And so she's coming back this year as a traditionally published author. And I'm super excited to see her again and talk to her and hear how her life has changed from last Bookfest to this Bookfest.
1: That's perfect. Yeah. One thing that you mentioned a couple times now, we're really excited about is the fact that you are all volunteer run, that you're running on donations. That's amazing. KPSQ is also the same way. Nobody here gets paid and we all have day jobs. So that's really cool that we're, I mean, at this point, because I know that this is going to just grow and be a huge success in the future. But it's really cool that at this point we're just like kind of helping you guys get the word out. And that's awesome. That's what we love doing. So we're going to take a quick break. We're going to come right back and we're going to listen to some music. And whenever we come back, we're going to talk a little bit more about the event and why it's important. So we'll be right back.

0: Welcome back to the Fayetteville Community Hour. We are talking right now about NWA Book Fest 2026. So a couple things that we were talking about while we were on break. NWA Book Fest is not just the only thing that we're going to be kind of enjoying, I guess. There's more to that. And can you speak on that a little bit more?
1: Yeah, so super exciting. The name NWA Book Fest for our org is a little bit of a misnomer. It did start as just one festival, but it has grown over the last few years. So we do have more events coming up. And actually, we just finished one this past week. So we have a partnership that is coming out of our event at the Walmart Center that we have coming up on the 26th. So we had originally, you know, just approached the Walmart Center as a place to hold our event. And the Walmart Center came to us and said, hey, we have several shows in our lineup this year that are based on books. They have The Outsiders. They have they're doing Twilight with Sona.
0: That's awesome.
1: Which is super cool. Yeah. And then they're doing The Notebook. And then they have a couple of kid shows, The Cat in the Hat and The Gruffalo. And they have David Sedaris coming, which is one of my favorite authors. And so they approached us and said, hey, would you guys be interested in partnering with us on doing some bookish events around these shows to kind of kick off the run of each show? And we said, yes, please. So we are partnering up with the Walton Arts Center to bring you some really fun events at the beginning of each run of each show. So we just finished one at the beginning to kick off The Outsiders, which was Books and Brews. Super fun, where we had some beers, we had some hot dogs, and we had a little book club about The Outsiders, which was super fun. And then our next one is going to be for Twilight with Sona, where we're going to bedazzle some books. It's going to be super fun. The other thing I will call out is we are going to do a holiday book swap. So that is going to be December 13th. And that is going to be at Moxie in Fayetteville. And so you can bring your books that you are finished reading, that you maybe don't want to hang on to, want to clear some space off your shelf for your new books that you get as Christmas presents or holiday presents. And you can bring them and swap them for something new to read. So that will be coming up as well. And we're going to make it really fun, holiday themed, have some holiday music, some, you know, cookies and cocoa and things like that.
0: That gets me excited. It's been so hot lately.
1: Right. I know. Yes.
2: I know. So, just thinking of snow or fake snow is very exactly. Inviting right now.
1: Yes.
0: Well, that's awesome. If I am an independent author mm-hmm. who is hearing about this for the first time, I didn't even know this event was happening. Mm-hmm. And I'm like, oh my gosh, I feel like I'm missing out on an opportunity. How can I get involved next year? How can I reach out or become a part of it?
2: Absolutely. So we are across social media, first of all, just for anybody out there listening. We have a website. We have an email address. You can email hello@nwabookfest.com. Reach out to us. We want to hear what you have to say. And piggybacking off of that, too, being a volunteer-led nonprofit at this stage, we're always open to collaborations and ideas. So if you're someone just listening to this and maybe you run a book club or you have ideas, also reach out to us on social, reach out to us via email and bring those ideas to the table, because that's going to only help us get the word out as well.
0: Perfect.
1: I will also call out that before each event, about 4 to 5 months before an event, we will typically do an author call on social media. So if you're following us on Instagram, you should see that author call, and we will put out an application. So if you're an independent author and you're interested in joining our event, we will put out that author call and you can fill out that application. And we will then reach out to you and bring you into the event.
0: And what was your social media?
1: It's just at NWA Book Fest on Instagram. Yeah.
0: Mm-hmm. Cool. And another thing you said, you guys filled up on vendors. Mm-hmm. So is that another thing, too, that they should watch out for?
1: Yes, we do the same thing for vendors. We do a vendor call on social media. Same thing. We do an application process for vendors, and then we'll reach out through that process.
0: Okay. Mm-hmm. Another thing you mentioned, gentle reading practices.
1: Yes.
0: Tell me a little bit about that.
1: Yeah. Yeah. So what we mean by that really is kind of, you know, what I alluded to before, which is you really don't have to read a certain way to be a reader per se, right? There's kind of a perception in society that to be considered a reader, you have to read all the time. You have to be constantly reading, never watch TV, never go to the movies. Reading is the only thing you do to entertain yourself, and you're reading classic novels, you're reading big giant War and Peace type novels, maybe you're, you know, really academic, you're you know, maybe you're really, you know, reading hundreds of books a year, that sort of thing. We actively fight against that sort of misperception, because we really just want everybody to understand the joy of reading and the sort of escape that it can bring, and particularly in the world today where everything can feel really oppressive, and you can, you know, there's so much pressure. It can really provide a relief and an escape that a lot of people need. And so we're really just trying to promote, like, hey, like, just find something that feels good to you. Mm-hmm. It can be whatever, you know, you like. If you like reading about dragons, I've got a book for you. Mm-hmm. If you like reading about people falling in love and, you know, running away to Paris, I've got a book for you. If you want to read about, you know, somebody who inherits an old scary castle and it's haunted and, you know, there's ogres in the basement, I've got a book for you. Whatever. If you want to read an unauthorized biography of Taylor Swift, I've got a book for you. Like, we can find a book that you're going to like, and it's going to feel good to you, and it's going to make you feel better when you read it. And that's really what we're trying to promote, right? Is just that joy and relief that reading can bring, and taking away the pressure from it, and not making people feel like they have to do it a certain way. So that's really what we mean when we talk about gentle reading practices.
2: And same thing from the author standpoint too, is, you know, you asked about authors getting in touch with us. We want any kind of author. We want everyone to reach out. We're not just looking for the big names or the popular genres, like Amelia was saying earlier. Like, we want to have that diversity, selfishly as a board, because that is how we all operate. I remember when I first joined the board and there was a question about, like, we want to introduce everyone. What are you reading right now? And they're all like saying these, like, some were saying like super popular, some were rereading something. And I was like, I'm rereading The Hunger Games. So,
0: like, it's here. It's good.
2: Say, right? I had to dive back in before the movie. But I think from an author standpoint too, it's really important to let people know, like, we don't have one kind of author. We don't have one kind of vendor that we're accepting. Like, if you like books and you like reading, then we want to hang out with you.
0: One question that I had, just because of my personal job, and mm-hmm. you know, I think about this sort of thing. One of the big concerns that is going on in the, not just the area, but across the state in regards to recent legislation, is students and their, you know, ability to read, and whether or not they're going to be advancing to the next grade or not, specifically third grade. How would you say that this sort of thing helps to access to books and helping those kids being able to read more?
1: Yeah. So at BookFest, we 100% believe that kids should have access to books regardless of where they live, what school they go to, what, you know, what their immigration status is, whatever, right? Books are for everybody. And so when you come to a BookFest event, There are free books available for children. When you come to BookFest Kids, we are really, really fortunate that we have been able to partner with Walmart. We've been able to partner with Dad Suggests to give out free books. So every child that comes to our BookFest Kids event gets a free book to take home, oftentimes more than one free book. Oftentimes we have to find bags for people to take because they have so many books to take home that they need something to carry them in. We also do book swaps for kids. So if you've got books at home that your kids have outgrown, you know, your kids have outgrown their board books and it's time to move up to picture books. It's time to move up from picture books to chapter books. You can bring them to BookFest. You can bring them to BookFest Kids. You can swap them out for something that's more age appropriate. We want to make sure that all the kids that come to our events have something that they enjoy reading and spark that love of reading in them young so that it's something that they carry with them throughout their lives. You know, I think that's something that a lot of us on the board share in common as well, is that somebody in our lives sparked that love of reading in us at a young age. And so that's really a goal that we all share as well, as particularly when we talk about kids events and how we can make them fun and engaging, and what we can do to draw people in, because we the ultimate goal when we're planning those events that are geared toward kids is how can we get books into their hands.
2: And also serving as a connector for so many people, and having not just those corporate partnerships, but partnerships with other nonprofits, it can remove the stigma for people to come to a book fest and get free books versus having to go online and research, you know, where can they get books for their kids, or they're just coming to a fun event for the day and they happen to leave with a handful of books. And I think that's something that's really important to me, is there's no strings, there's no stigma attached to it. They're just getting to come enjoy themselves for the day.
0: That's awesome. Again, just one other thing about Northwest Arkansas that's really unique about the area. That's just not, you can't really find that anywhere else.
1: Yeah.
0: I feel like. So that's really cool.
1: And one thing we should mention is all of our events are free.
2: Mm-hmm.
1: We don't charge anything to come in to a book fest event. You just get to come in, enjoy, and have a great time. You don't have to pay anything. The only thing you have to pay for is if you buy something from an author. Mm-hmm. But you can come into our event free of charge. Enjoy yourself. Enjoy the panels. Enjoy the talks. No strings.
0: The author aspect is also a really cool thing. Why would you say it's valuable for readers to meet the authors?
1: For me, I think that there's huge value in readers meeting authors and authors meeting readers, because I think that that connection is important for readers to understand that creative spark is something that lives within someone who's like them. I think that a lot of times, you know, when people think about an author or an actor or a musician, they think of it as being someone who's sort of elevated in their mind. And they think that this person has this gift, right? And it's not something I could ever do. And so I think when you meet someone like that and you talk to them and you realize that this is a human being just like me, it can help spark creativity in yourself. And particularly with children, I think it's really important, because that often drives kids to go be creative. And I love when I hear stories about, I took my kid to Book Fest and then they went home and they wrote a book themselves. They went home and they drew a bunch of pictures because they were inspired by this illustrator they met. I had one story where there's a local illustrator named Zeke Pena, who is just fabulous. If you have ever never seen his books, you should 100% look them up, because he is fantastic. This kid had a pretty long conversation with Zeke about, you know, how to illustrate a book, and then went home and illustrated a book himself. And so his mom came, I happened to work with his mom, and she came to work the next day and was like, "You are not going to believe this." And so just things like that, I think, are really important because it can help spark creativity in others and make you realize that you don't have to be this, you don't have to be anybody super special, or like you don't have to be a certain type of person to do these sorts of things. You can create and put art into the world, and it can be beautiful because you put it into the world. And I think that that's an important lesson for people to learn. And so I think that, you know, connecting people with authors, I think, can help do that.
2: And jumping off that too, showcasing the scene that is Northwest Arkansas. I personally didn't even know how many authors were in this area until I joined the board and until I got involved with the organization. And then, you know, we're out filming content for the upcoming event, and we're like, oh yeah, we're just meeting these authors at this bookshop, or we're meeting these authors because they're local. And I think there's something to be said there for kind of keeping that bubble of NWA and showcasing not just the talent, like Amelia was saying, but also just that they could be your neighbor and you didn't even realize that that's who is writing this book that you're reading.
0: That's so cool. I love that. I love that. We're going to take one more break. And whenever we come back, we're going to have just a couple more questions logistics wise. And then I want to learn a little bit more about you guys' backgrounds. Okay. But we'll be right back after this break. You may.

0: Welcome back to the Fayetteville Community Hour. We have been talking here with Amelia and Dominique. We have been talking about NWA Book Fest and surrounding events that you guys have just been doing amazing work on. I'm really excited about it. I have my own little library at home, so I'm really pumped for this event. But just a couple more things in terms of the event. If you can just tell me one more time when it's going to be, the times and parking situation, what people should know about that.
1: Sure. Yeah. So it is September 26th. That is a Saturday. It is 10 a.m. to 7:30 p.m. And it's at the Walton Arts Center. So parking wise, we would recommend using the Spring Street parking garage or parking on the street in downtown Fayetteville and walking over to Walton Arts Center. And we are going to be having our market going from 10 a.m. to 6 p.m. And then we have open mic night going from 6 to 7:30.
0: Is there still a way for people to volunteer for this event?
2: Absolutely.
0: Okay.
2: So volunteer information, I think we've had some calls out on our social media, mm-hmm. Also up on the website, so they can DM us through social or reach out via the website and one of us will get in touch with them and we would love to have them.
1: Yeah.
0: What does volunteering include?
1: Yeah. So volunteering includes helping us set up, helping us break down, and then also just taking care of our vendors and authors throughout the day. We want to make sure that they're taken care of, that they have water, that they have snacks, that somebody watches their booth while they take a break, all of that sort of thing. So we just need folks to come out and help. You can also email us at hello@nwabookfest.com. If you want to volunteer, we will give you a free t-shirt. So come hang out with us. It's actually super fun.
0: Awesome. Awesome. If people want to donate, can they do that too?
1: Yeah.
2: We would love if they would do that.
0: How can they do that?
1: Yeah. So you can go to nwabookfest.com. There is a donation link on our website. And you can do a recurring monthly donation or one-time donation. But yes, we are 100% volunteer run, and we depend on your donations to keep it going.
2: We'll also have our booth at Bookfest on the 26th, and so you'll have the opportunity there to make an in-person donation or to buy cute merch for your donation.
0: Awesome. What if I donate, what is my money going towards?
1: Yeah, it goes toward all of the money that we bring in goes toward our bookish events, NWA Book Fest, NWA Book Fest Kids, book swaps. And then we now have our bookish craft series with the Walton Arts Center. We also are working on some other fun stuff. We are also working on some partnerships with the Community Literacies Collaboratory. So some other fun stuff that is coming up that I'm not quite ready to talk about, but we have some other great stuff in the hopper for next year. So keep an eye on those social media pages because we're going to have a lot of really cool stuff next year. Yeah.
0: All right. Well, thank you guys for sharing so much about the event. Mm-hmm. I really appreciate it. Last things here. What do you hope people take away from the festival?
2: I hope people come to the festival and realize how many other people there are just like them in the community. I think Amelia was saying earlier, we live in this place where we're all kind of siloed in our homes or in our jobs or as parents. But coming into this event, and maybe you go and you sit in the Romanticy panel and you think you're the only one who's reading that book. And then you sit in there to a packed room. Or maybe you're the one who thinks they have imposter syndrome and you're like, no one else is like me. And then you sit in this room of 50 other individuals and you just realize that what you're experiencing and what you're going through maybe isn't as siloed as you might think it was just by showing up because you like to read.
1: Yeah. And I think for me, I would love for people to come and take away that there's a lot of really incredible writing happening from indie authors. I think it's very easy to just go over to Barnes & Noble or go to Amazon and grab whatever the latest bestseller is. But there's a lot of really amazing writing happening from indie authors. And so you can discover something new and exciting that you've never read before by coming to a festival like this. And I don't know about you, but like every once in a while, I feel like I'm reading a book I've read before. And so I love it when I pick up something new from an indie author and it's new and exciting and it's unlike anything I've ever read. So come pick up a book from an indie author. That money helps them. It goes, you know, to their next tank of gas to get to the next festival. It goes, you know, to pay their electric bill. It's not going into the pocket of, you know, a CEO somewhere. Right. And so it helps them. But then it also may inspire you and, you know, give you a new perspective, too.
0: We always love hearing about the people who are behind all of the work. So can you tell me just a little bit about how long you've lived in Northwest Arkansas and how you got involved here?
2: So I, Dominique, have lived here a little over 4 years, which it feels wild to say, still feel like a newbie. But I really love the community aspect. That's what's always drawn me to this area, to the work that I do. I spent over 3 years in the nonprofit sector as my full-time job and then transitioned into more of a for-profit space, working for a local magazine, Peekaboo Magazine, after working, like I said, for those 3 years at the Children and Family Advocacy Center. So really getting to see both sides of the coin in this area from the sponsors and the donors and the getting involved standpoint to then being the one who is going out and making those connections and building those collaboration pieces. And I'm just never at a loss for the sense of community here. I now, my husband and I have a dog and an almost 3-year-old, and I sometimes have to just like close my calendar and be like, we're not leaving the house today. There's still almost too much to do. and so I just love that. And I love that BookFest provides another outlet to be able to say like, oh, I have something to do on Saturday, especially in this crazy heat that we're having. Yeah, sure. Give my AC a break and use someone else's.
0: That's awesome.
1: Yeah. So I, Amelia, I actually have lived here since the late 90s. I moved here with my parents when I was 13 years old. And spent all of my formative years here. And then I went to college in Southern Arkansas. And then when I graduated from college, I moved back and I've been here ever since. So going on 30-ish years in Northwest Arkansas. So I've seen a lot of change in those 30 years. But I love it. I wouldn't live anywhere else. I'm raising my daughter here. She's 16. And I got involved in BookFest because I had been involved in several other nonprofits and volunteering in those nonprofits. I have an older sister who also lives in the area who has sat on several boards. And so I was always finding myself getting involved in the nonprofits that she was involved in. And I sort of had this little sister moment where I was like, I'm going to find my own. and so I've always been passionate about literacy and reading. And I had been to the first couple of book fests. And I saw their call for board members in 2025 and answered it and was brought on in 2025 as a board member. I chaired the first BookFest Kids. And then in 2026 was elected board president. So this is my first year as board president. So hopefully this festival goes well.
0: Oh, it sounds like it's going to be a huge success. Like I said, it's going to be, I think, amazing. And I encourage, you know, people to go out and like, it's a free event. Why not? Yeah. Right. So that's amazing. Thank you guys so much for sitting down and chatting with us today. Yeah. We really appreciate it. Is there anything else that you'd like to add? Anything that I may not have asked you?
2: I don't think so.
1: Just huge shout out to the Walton Arts Center for being amazing partners and super excited for our sort of like extended partnership with them. We're really thrilled to continue working with them. But they've been fantastic partners in building out this festival and we're really excited to have it there. It's such a cornerstone of our community. And we really feel privileged to have our festival there.
0: All right. Amelia, Dominique, thank you so much for sitting down and talking with us today. And thank you for listening to the Fayetteville Community Hour. 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
2: 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My name's DJ Hot Eye, and this is what we call the Sunday Night Juggling. 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So, with no further ado, as we enter Little Natural Mystic.

off the album Survival. A tune called So Much Trouble in the World. Once again, my name is DJ Hot Eye. I'll be here with you for the next 2 hours. Reggae music.

Big ups going out to Candace. Love you, sis. 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Sister Hamsa. Big ups going out to Shelly B.

Yes, Sounds of Black Uhuru, Michael Rose, Puma, Ducky Simpson, and the infamous Sly and Robbie. Tony Chin on guitar.

yes, greetings and good evening. Last move us went to Dubwise. Once again, Sly and Robbie on bass, Tony Chin on guitar. Mod. Big ups going out to Mikey J, all the Vortex crew. Big ups going out to Osha B, Selector 7, Rudy B, Jacine, No Way Norrell. 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

This next artist, you know him as the Burning Spear. His name is Winston Rodney. Off the album Hail Him, this one, Cry Blood Africa. Mighty, mighty, mighty Burning Spear. Hailing from the parish of St. Anne. One of the last real greats that's still alive.

0: Yes, the album's called Hail Him. Waking up everybody down there at the Iron Bar. Ross Chin, Dunno King.
1: Sing the same song.
0: Was a move as we enter. He goes by the name of Don Carlos. We're talking about my brethren's party.

death album, Two Sevens Clash. Classic culture, Behold I Come. The Honorable Joseph Hill. We miss you badly.

listening to Caribbean Pulse, you know, DJ Hodai, KPSQ, LP, Fayetteville, 97.3 FM, yes, Kaya and the Mau Mau, said Rastaman passing by, you know, yeah, great, you know, song, Lead Away, Rastafari, Selassie, continue.

Gong to the Zilla. Stevie Wonder's Master Blaster song. I heard Stevie Wonder saying that it was an honor that they sang a song like this. Spocket it to the bends. Big ups going out to Rudy B. All Massive and crew tuning in. My boy Yassine. Yeah, that's true, huh?

what you're hearing, Sidella, Erica. And Sharon. Was move us winter. Son of Chronicle. His name is Chronix. Tune called Out There. Spain Town, Spain. Tune into KPSQ, LP Fayetteville. Caught up in the Sunday night juggling. Reggae music. Out there.

0: kind. And that's a man called Luciano.
1: But it tickles in the back of my mind.
0: Scratch.
1: Will, just to leave this world.
0: You know, the song holds a very, very special place in my heart.
1: Guess I'm not the only one.
0: I met my wife while she was touring with Luciano. And I would go to shows, and this song, man, if you've ever seen Luciano live, oh man, he is truly one of the best performers ever. I understand why they call him the gospel son.
1: We can live in unity.
2: Like sisters and brother.
1: We're all in this thing together.
0: This should be a global anthem.
1: Can't we all just live as one?
0: We're all in this together.
1: Like birds of one feather.
0: Let's act like we're together. Let's support one another.
1: To leave as one.
0: Come on, sing it, Lucy.

Yes, I. We're going to run one more Lucci track. This one's going out to my brethren, Joseph. This was one of his favorite Lucci tracks. Thinking about you, Joseph. This one is called Final Call.

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Ryan. Remembering the daffodils. 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Roadblock. Shaman.

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You know, say a busy signal with the Caribbean pulse. You know the thing got BJ Harder, you know the thing said KPSQ, LP, you know the thing set up, you see, Fayetteville, 97.3 FM, busy signal representing Caribbean pulse.

0: And pull up my selector. This is Taurus Riley, thing called Simple Blessings. This one's going out to all of you who know the true things in life are free. The connection you have with your brethren and your sistren. Worth more than the watch on your hand. Worth more than the car that you drive. It's the simple things that are important. Family, love, friends. Tell them, Taurus. Chumman.
1: Chimney,
2: New government.
1: Give thanks.
2: Sing it.
1: You know.
0: What I wouldn't give to say a few words to people who aren't here anymore and have passed.

0: You know, we've all had people that we've lost in life, and
1: you make the time for chase the
0: pain. And maybe you wish you had a different conversation.
1: Prayer,
0: or if you could just tell them one more time. It's like, man,

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So all you have is right here, right now. The next time you end a conversation with a loved one, say, I love you. Because honestly, you don't know if you're going to see them again.

Big shout out's going out to Molly Mo. All Massive and crew tuning in. Reggae music's all about love. It's about togetherness. And what we consider to be strength, vulnerability is strength. Showing who you are, speaking the truth, that's strength.

0: Egyptian. 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Body smoking.
1: Egyptian. Alongside Nicki Minaj.
0: Figure it. Get them the rollerblades. Tell them to ski it. Stay out on them. Jamaican.

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We play what we want up here. We're not bound by any music labels or top 40-something. No, sir. Was move as we enter. His name is Taurus Riley, alongside Michael Rose.

off the Grammy-winning album Halfway Tree. Excuse me, the album Stony Hill. Boy, Damien had lots of Grammys. Tune called Everybody Wants to Be Somebody. Big ups going out to Shelly B. Yeah, Rochelle Bradshaw on harmonies on this one.

Yes, we give Jah all the thanks and praises. Truly grateful for life, the air we breathe, the food we eat. The more grateful we are, the less we worry. Don't get caught up on focused on things that you don't have. Focus on what you do have and give thanks. Because when you stop and think about it, what you have is more than what most people have. Truly good to remember that. It humbles you. Rhythm known as Crisis, Robert Nesta Marley, The Wailers. Man, I love reggae music.

type of fight that the reggae music get. So when it comes to, you know, you find a lot of artists, rock artists, know that this music is a dangerous music. It's the best music for the human being. Everyone know that. Reggae music is the best music for human being. Well, you know, where I find about reggae music is that you're going to find a lot of musicians love it. No, because this is the music of the gods. The people will play it. You're going to find a lot of musicians prefer to play reggae than any other music because it's clean. You know, in meditation, from the start play, you know what reggae is. Reggae is a music that fight for the oppressed people anywhere upon the earth. It defend the oppressed people, show them freedom. So you find it from a musician, really, you know, get himself together and want to be someone. I mean, no want to be someone, but have that feelings, have that personal feelings towards people. And when play reggae, you're going to find a lot of groups.

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Keep it locked, Rasta locked.

one's brand new. Sounds of Damien Jr. Gong Marley, Bugle, Bujabantan. A tune called Thank You Lord.

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Places where better things you have seen somewhere I wouldn't know. 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

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Tune called Bad Man Heart. Bigging up to Selector 7. Man called Rudy B. Man called Mikey J. All my Rasta Cruz crew. 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

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Listen to my voice.

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0: 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I want to say thanks to everybody tuning in tonight. Had a lot of listeners. Show felt good tonight. As always, it's an honor to be up here spinning you reggae music. Music that I feel so deeply in my heart. And I truly think that it's healing of the nation. We could all rally around the one love vibe. When I say one love, I mean inclusiveness. There's a room for everybody at the table with the one love vibe. No discrimination, nothing but love. It's a pretty powerful thing when you really embrace that. Marcus Garvey said it best. One God, one aim, one destiny. That's one love. I'm gonna get out of here. Once again, thanks for tuning in tonight. One love going out to each and every one. Wish you all a good evening. We'll see you next Sunday, 7 to 9 p.m. Don't forget, Saturday mornings, Brother Moshe, Reggae Roadblock, 10 to noon. We had a special request for some Sister Nancy, a tune called Bam Bam. This one's going out to Molly, going out to Mo. This is DJ Hot Eye, signing off.
1: Bam bam, little whistle arms on me, come. 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No?

0: representation to people illegally convicted, unfairly sentenced, or abused in state jails and prisons. Among their major wins, exonerating innocent death row prisoners and ending mandatory life without parole sentences for children. On September 10th, 2026, Stevenson came to the Sydney Goldstein Theater to talk to journalist and professor Lisa Armstrong about his lifelong work, including one of his current cases involving a 10-year-old entered into the adult court system. Join us now for a conversation with Brian Stevenson.
1: Thank you. Hello, everyone. Thank you. I've been so looking forward to this conversation and have so many questions for you. And I'd like to start with something that you've been working on this week. So you were arguing a case before the Wisconsin Supreme Court in which a young man was charged with killing his mother at age 10. The case ended up automatically in the adult system. And I'd like to ask you to first tell us a little bit more about the case, but then also how you ended up involved.
2: Sure. So there are 13 states in America that have no minimum age for trying children as adults. Wisconsin is one of the states that has set the minimum age for trying a child as an adult as 10. And in addition to that, in Wisconsin, for certain crimes, you're automatically tried as an adult. And to get back to the juvenile court, you have to persuade the judge that you belong in juvenile court. And so this 10-year-old little boy who lived with his mother was his greatest champion. He had some emotional and mental health problems. She fought for him fiercely. She got him counseling when many people in his family turned their back on him because she had this little boy with a man who was not her husband, who was married to someone else. And one of his challenges really was about getting up early at whatever. His counselor said, look, he needs to stop playing, spending so much time on video games. And so she took his games away. He got frustrated. And because she kept a gun in the house this particular morning, he got access to the gun, went into the basement. There was some conflict, and he pulled the trigger, and his mother was shot and killed. He initially said that he was spinning the gun and that it happened accidentally. He was kind of interrogated by the police at 10 by himself, and they got him to say that he actually pulled the trigger, not twirling it. So homicide in Wisconsin is one of those offenses where no matter what your age, if you're over 10, you're automatically in the adult court. And the judge in the adult court denied his request to be tried as a juvenile. And the lawyers asked me to get involved after the case went up on appeal. There was an intermediate court that said, no, he should be back in juvenile court. So that's what I was arguing on Tuesday before the Wisconsin Supreme Court. And I have to say, it's heartbreaking, to be honest, because I'm talking about the fundamental requirements of the Due Process Clause and how the Eighth Amendment protections in Miller and all of these cases should be extended in this context. And, you know, is this substantive due process, procedural due process? I'm trying to get this court to see a path to helping this little boy. And what you really want to say is, what are we doing? Taking a 10-year-old child and threatening him with life imprisonment without parole in the adult system, it's just heartbreaking. When I spent time with this little boy, it was hard to not leave and just weep because he's a little boy who needs care and protection and love. All children need care and protection and love, no matter what your race, no matter what your ethnicity, no matter what your nationality. If you are a child, you need someone to care for you and to protect you and to love you. And it breaks my heart that we have so many children

0: children who are being denied that care and protection and love, and we think that's justice. And ultimately, you know, I'm just trying to persuade this court and policymakers everywhere that all children are children, and that we shouldn't think about our commitment to children. We shouldn't think about how we love and care for children by looking at how well we treat talented kids and privileged kids and gifted kids. Our measure of our commitment to children has to be how we treat poor kids, abused kids, neglected kids, undocumented kids. And so I'm fighting for Noah Mann Tate and some other kids, young kids in that state who have also been certified to stand trial as an adult. But when I take on a case like this, I really do. It's hard for me to not think I'm fighting for all children who have been denied the care and the protection and the love that they deserve. And, you know, I think these kids are precious. I think we should be ashamed that we want to condemn them and throw them away as if they're beyond redemption or beyond hope. If you spend any time with them, it's very clear to me that they absolutely have the potential for hope and redemption. And what breaks my heart about this case is that no one would be fighting harder for him to not be thrown to the adult system than his mom. And that is the tragedy that we sometimes are blinded to when we allow these rules and procedures and policies to shape our conduct, and nobody takes responsibility for doing what is just and what is right. The state's argument was about, oh, the limits of this and the limits of that, and that substantive due process. And my argument is that if we do not promote and ensure justice in our courts, then we fail in this society, in this democracy, to do what's required.
1: But how do you get people to change their thinking? So one of the stories that I've worked on that has probably had the most influence on me was about a young man called Joshua. He was incarcerated at the age of 11. He was in the juvenile system, and he was incarcerated for kicking a school safety officer. And when his mother emailed me about him, one of the things that struck me was his age. And the question of, and this was in Texas, so the question is, well, why are we locking up an 11-year-old?
0: Yeah.
1: But there's been so much, whether it's, you know, your work or other lawyers' work, there are Supreme Court cases, there's Miller, there's Montgomery, that, you know, show that children are different. There are studies that look at brain development. There are things that look at trauma. So there's all this information out there. Why do we still have a system that allows for a child to, or certain children, to not be seen as children? And then the follow-up question is, how do we change that?
0: Yeah. Well, I think it's the right question, you know, how and why. I think it is because of what I call the politics of fear and anger. Our policies in so many areas have been shaped by politicians and elected leaders who traffic in fear and anger. And what happens when a society or a community allows itself to be governed by fear and anger, we start to tolerate things we should never tolerate. We start to accept things we should never accept. When I look at human history over the last 100 years, the worst moments in human history have largely been associated with those times when nations and governments gave in to the politics of fear and anger. That's what happened in Germany in the 1930s. It's what happened in Rwanda in the early 90s when neighbors started slaughtering neighbors. It's what happened in this country in the 80s and 90s when criminologists were going around arguing that there's a new species of child in America. And they said, these children look like kids and sound like kids, but they're not kids. What they are is, quote, super predators. And we use that label to demonize children. And every state in the country, including California, lowered the minimum age for trying children as adults. We began pulling kids into the criminal justice system. It impacted educational policy. That's when you started hearing terms like zero tolerance. And we turned schools into little prisons. And you had principals that talked to students like they were wardens. You had teachers that acted like they were correctional officers. And we began to criminalize children. And I got involved in cases of 5- and 6-year-old children being placed in handcuffs because they were misbehaving. We didn't see how traumatizing and misguided that was, but they're 5 and 6 year old children. And so that narrative impacted our policymaking. And all of these states lowered the minimum age of trying children as adults. That's when this law in Wisconsin was passed in 1993. And we created an environment where people thought they were being tough by giving in to these narratives. Now, it's interesting that a decade later, the architects and the authors of that super predator theory announced that they were wrong, that the data that they had relied on and this forecast was misguided. And they retreated. But of course, these laws were in place. And nobody's kind of combated the politics of fear and anger with something that is kind of hope and insight. And so that's how we got into this place. And the schools in too many places became these places where kids that were unwanted, that were disfavored, were being plucked out, were being arrested. They didn't hesitate to arrest an 11-year-old or to prosecute a very young child. And that's how we created this world. That's when the life without parole sentences for kids, that's when the death penalty for kids, all of that stuff started to happen. How do we get out of it? I think we need to push back against the politics of fear and anger, not just as it relates to juvenile justice and the way we treat children, but in every sector. We're living at a time where you see the rise of the politics of fear and anger all around the world. And I just think we will fall into all of the problems that we have seen across human history of abusing other people, being cruel to other people. You can see it playing out in our immigration policy. Well, I'm angry, and so I'm going to treat people like that. You can see it playing out in so many areas. And I think the way we have to respond to that is to get people to first of all, recognize that fear and anger are not the emotions that should dictate our policy. And then help people see children as who they really are, see people as really who they are. You know, I worked on a case, I wrote about this, involving a 14-year-old boy who lived in a household where his mother was often the target of domestic violence. And this boy's mother had a boyfriend, and when the man would start drinking, he'd come home and he'd get violent. And one day he'd been drinking, he came home, walked into the kitchen, punched this boy's mother in the face. She fell on the floor. She was bleeding. She was unconscious. Her son came running into the kitchen to help his mom, tried to revive her, but she was non-responsive. And after 10 minutes, he thought his mom was dead. She wasn't dead, but he thought she was dead. The man went into a bedroom, and the little boy got up, went into the bedroom, was going to call the police, but then remembered that this man kept a handgun in the dresser drawer. And he went over to the drawer, and he pulled out the gun, walked over to where the man was sleeping, pointed the gun at the man's head, and the man was asleep, and he was snoring, and at some point, the man stopped snoring and jumped. And when the man jumped, the little boy jumped and pulled the trigger, shot the man in the head, and killed him instantly. He was very small for his age, under 5 feet tall, weighed less than 100 pounds, no prior juvenile adjudications. I was 14 years old. And might have been tried as a juvenile, but for the fact that the man he shot, his mother's boyfriend, well, that man was a deputy sheriff. And because he was a deputy sheriff, the prosecutor insisted that this child be tried as an adult, and the judge certified him to stand trial as an adult. They immediately placed him in the adult jail. I got involved 3 days later, went to the jail, and when this little boy came in, I was struck by how terrified he looked. And I started asking him questions. He wouldn't answer any of my questions. And I finally said, look, man, you got to talk to me. I can't help you if you don't talk to me. He wouldn't say anything. And I got up and I got near him, pulled my chair close. And he wouldn't look at me, just kept staring straight ahead. And I couldn't figure out what to do. And at some point, I just leaned on him. And when I leaned on him, he leaned back. And I put my arm around him, and I said, come on, you got to talk to me. I can't help if you don't talk to me. And that's when this little boy started to cry. And through his tears, he began talking to me, not about what happened with the man, not about what happened with his mom, but he started talking to me about what had happened at the adult jail where he'd been sent. And he told me on the first night several men had hurt him. He told me on the next night several people had assaulted him sexually. Then he told me on the night before I'd gotten there, so many people had hurt him. And I held this little boy while he cried hysterically for almost an hour. And I finally got him calm. I said, look, I'm going to get you out of here. You stay right here. And I'll never forget him grabbing me by the arm, saying, please, please don't go. Please don't go. I said, no, it's okay. It's all right. I'm going to get you out of here. And when I left that jail, the question I had in my mind is, who is responsible for this? And the answer is, we are. We've allowed these narratives to put us in places where we abuse children. We've allowed these narratives to cause us to think that some children aren't children. And what I believe we have to do to get past this phenomena is to get closer to kids like that kid. I don't think anybody in this room would have felt any differently than me. If you had been holding that little boy while he was hysterically crying about what had happened to him, you would want to do something to help him. I just have to believe that. I don't think any of these judges or prosecutors or people would think differently if they were in a room with a little boy who was crying uncontrollably, who's being victimized in that way. I think if I could take that court with me to the detention facility in Milwaukee and have them meet this little boy whose fate now is in their hands and see him and understand his humanity and his desire to recover from something that will haunt him for the rest of his life, this would be a much easier case. And so I think we have to get closer to children wherever they are, and not just the privileged and talented kids. I think we need to get closer to poor kids, marginalized kids, kids that are dealing with all kinds of difficulties, because in that proximity, we'll see their humanity, but more than that, we'll see their beauty. The clients I represent, these children I represent, they're beautiful human beings. They've done some really tragic things. They've made big mistakes, but their beauty as a child cannot be overlooked. So that's what we need elected officials to do. That's what we need policymakers to do. Go into these communities. We can identify the zip codes where 70 to 80% of the children are going to end up in some custodial status with the criminal justice system. They're living in communities where there's a lot of violence, a lot of hatred. Nobody's hugging them. Nobody's embracing them. They go to schools and they're threatened. Many of them have trauma disorders because they're constantly having to navigate conflict and violence. And so I think the way forward is to recognize that we do have a crisis in many of our communities where so many of our children are dealing with these trauma disorders, and we need an intervention. If I could get medical schools all over the country to start setting up clinics in elementary schools where we screen and treat people, children, with trauma disorders, and we help them recover, I would do it, because I think that's the way we get to a better place. It's not going to be enough to just punish people after something bad has happened. But I do think understanding and proximity is going to be key. That's what gets you past the fear and anger, is when you're up close with somebody. You've been to San Quentin. You've seen the intellect and the skill and the magic that can come with people who are trying to recover, trying to find redemption, trying to find a way forward. And I think that's what we're going to have to do society-wide.
1: So, but I want to ask if you think that that proximity applies for everyone, meaning there is a form of proximity in which I, as the privileged person,
0: yeah,
1: am going to see you, other person, and I'm going to be around you and I'm going to understand you, but there's still a, you are other and I am around you, and I'm trying to understand you, but I'm the center of it all. And you mentioned, you know, me going into San Quentin, and I will say that, you know, I've been at Berkeley and living here for 5 years now. Some of the people who have been the kindest to me are behind bars at San Quentin.
0: Yeah.
1: Going in and teaching, there is, I mean, they will thank me for seeing their humanity, mm-hmm, and I will thank them for doing the same. So it's not, I'm going in, yes, I have more privilege. It's not me going in and sort of looking at these men as being other. It's me being in community. So I guess what does proximity mean to,
0: yeah,
1: you, and how do you get people to not go in and sort of other, but be in community and actually see the beauty as you outlined?
0: Yeah, I think that's a really important question. I don't think, you know, we don't need crusaders, we don't need saviors, we don't need people to kind of parachute in because they have all the answers. We need human beings to just be present. And you will learn more than you teach. You will get more than you give. And that's the phenomenon that I think makes service and presence so powerful. People do have skills, people do have knowledge. We can help others that are struggling and dealing with difficulties. I'm not suggesting that we don't have something to offer, But I think the orientation has to be exactly the way you framed it, which is to not imagine yourself as the center of the story. I talk a lot about, you know, how I got into death penalty work and, you know, going to law school and being really disillusioned my first few weeks by this emphasis on things that I wasn't as interested in. I went to law school so I wanted to help the poor. I wanted to help people who were marginalized. I wanted to make a difference. I wanted to do justice. And it didn't seem like anybody was talking about that in my first few weeks of law school. I was a philosophy major in college. I hadn't really thought much about how to get to law school. And during my senior year, somebody came up to me and said, "Brian, I hope you know that nobody's going to pay you to philosophize when you graduate from college." And I sort of panicked, and I was a first-generation college student, and I thought, oh, my God, how do I stay in school? And I was asking people, and people said, "You have to go to graduate school." I said, "Graduate school? What is that?" I really did not know. I started looking into graduate school, and to my horror, discovered that to get into graduate school for history or literature or political science, you have to know a lot about history, literature, and political science. I was intimidated by it, so I kept looking. And to be honest, that's how I found my way to law school. It became very clear to me, you don't need to know anything to go to law school. And so I signed up for that. But when I got there, I wanted to, and it didn't seem like people were focused on that. This was the early 80s. And I went to the School of Government to get a degree in public policy, thought that would be better, and didn't find that to be very satisfying. And it's only when I took a course that required me to get proximate that things changed. And I went to Georgia, started working with these lawyers representing people on death row. They asked me to go to death row after I'd been there a week. I didn't feel competent to meet somebody in an imperiled place like that. But I did it because they asked me. I got in my car, drove down there, and really was anxious because I hadn't taken criminal procedure. I didn't pay close attention. And so I didn't feel like I knew anything. And by the time I got to the prison, went to the back, I was just so anxious. And then they opened the door, and there stood the first condemned man I'd ever seen. And he had handcuffs on his wrist, chains around his waist, shackles on his ankles. They unchained him, he walked over, and I panicked and just confessed my ignorance. I said, "I'm so sorry, I'm just a law student. I don't know anything about habeas corpus. I don't know anything about the death penalty. I don't know anything about criminal procedure. I don't know anything about civil procedure. I don't know." And he got this worried look on his face. And then I remembered what I was supposed to say, "But they sent me down here to tell you that you're not at risk of execution anytime in the next year." And when I said that, he just said, wait, say that again. I said, "You're not at risk of execution any time in the next year." And he said, wait, say that again. I said, "You're not at risk of execution any time in the next year." And then that man stepped forward and just hugged me. And he said, thank you. He said, "You're the first person I've met in the 2 years I've been on death row who's not a death row prisoner or death row guard." He said, "I've been talking to my wife and kids on the phone, but I haven't let them come and visit because I was afraid they'd show up and I'd have an execution date." He said, "Now because of you, I'm going to see my wife, I'm going to see my kids." He said, thank you. And I couldn't believe how in my ignorance, just being proximate, just being there could have an impact on the quality of someone's life. And that man and I started talking, and I forgot that I was a law student. Mm-hmm. I forgot that he was a condemned man on Georgia's death row. We were just two people. And there were times when we were laughing. There were times when things got heavy. And, I just lost track of time. I was only supposed to be there an hour. 1 hour turned to 2 hours. 2 hours turned to 3 hours. The guards were waiting for me to end. When I didn't end, they got very angry. They came bursting into the visitation area. And they couldn't do anything to me, so they took it out on this condemned man. Mm-hmm. They grabbed him. They threw him against the wall, pulled his arms back. And it upset me. They put the handcuffs back on his wrist, the weight, the chain around his waist, the shackles on his ankles. And they were treating him so roughly. I said, please, you don't have to do that. He didn't do anything wrong. It's my fault. But they just ignored me. And they shoved that man toward the door, and it broke my heart. And I kept saying, please, you don't have to do that. And they just ignored me. And then when he got near the door, I watched him plant his feet. And then when they tried to shove him through the door, he didn't move. And that's when he turned to me and he looked at me and he said, "Brian, don't worry about this. You just come back." And that was the moment that he did this thing I'll never forget. That was the moment when he closed his eyes, threw his head back, and started to sing. And he started singing this hymn. He started singing, "I'm pressing on the upward way. New heights I'm gaining every day, still praying as I'm onward bound." And he said, "Lord, plant my feet on higher ground." And even the guard stopped. And then they recovered and they started pushing him down the hallway. And you could hear the chains clanging as he was being pushed down the hallway, but you could also hear this condemned man singing about higher ground. And when I heard that song, that was the moment that everything changed for me. That's the moment when proximity opened up a whole new world. Because that's the moment that I realized I wanted to help condemned people get to higher ground. And when I got back to Harvard Law School, I was transformed. You couldn't get me out of the law school library after that. I needed to know everything about habeas corpus and res judicata, federalism, comedy. I needed to know all the jurisprudence necessary to help condemned people get to higher ground. And for 40 years now, that's what I've been trying to do. And if we go into proximity with the right orientation to listen and to learn, to be taught, not just to teach, amazing things will happen. That's what's happened to me. And what's powerful for me is that you begin to develop a new relationship with the world around you. Because people sometimes say, "Oh, y'all have won all these cases. How have you helped all these people? What's your secret? How are you doing these things?" And I know they want me to say it's because we're smart or hardworking or strategic or tactical. But the truth is, if I've helped anybody as a lawyer in 40 plus years of advocacy, it's not because I'm hardworking or smart or any of those kinds of things. We try to be smart and hardworking. If I've helped anybody, it's because I got close enough to a condemned man to hear his song. Mm. And I believe that in jails and prisons all over this country, people are still singing. And when you're close enough to hear the melodies and hear the harmonies, you begin to understand things about what's needed in the world. I think in spaces where we're rounding up undocumented people and putting them in detention camps, if you go inside those spaces, you will hear songs being sung. In the poor communities where I work, when you work with the poor and the marginalized, there is still a melody, there is still a harmony, and it tells you something about the beauty and the power of the people you're standing with. And if we have an open heart to hear, when we get proximate, not only can we make a difference in the lives of the people that we're trying to serve and support, we make a difference in our home life. I've had a lot of wonderful things happen to me, but the most powerful and sustaining things, one of the most, is that my head is filled with melodies and harmonies that I've heard in places of pain and anguish and difficulty and trauma and neglect. And it's those harmonies and melodies that convince me that we have to keep doing the things that must be done to protect the human rights of all of God's children.
2: Yeah. You're listening to civil rights attorney Brian Stevenson in conversation with Lisa Armstrong. This is City Arts and Lectures.
1: So, first, I would like to correct the record and say you are hardworking and smart.
3: That's kind.
1: But I also believe you're able to have that proximity in that way because you are kind. Mm. And so I'd like to know, where does that come from? Like, who taught you to be kind?
0: I was warned by Lisa before we came out that she was going to ask me questions that other people haven't asked me, and she has succeeded already. That's a great question. I feel like I was raised by people who were kind in their own way. You know, I grew up in a poor, racially segregated community where you didn't see a lot of hope. I started my education in a colored school. I was raised by adults who didn't have high school degrees because there were no black schools for people when my dad and his generation were coming up. And people didn't have money, people didn't have power, people didn't have influence. We were segregated. And I do feel like in many ways that the measure of strength, the measure of value was around compassion and kindness. And the people who were embraced and respected were the people who did the extra for others. And that did kind of influence the way things happened. And I think when you grow up kind of in the era when I grew up, you're often seeing a lot of cruelty, a lot of abuse. When the schools were integrated, a lot of mean and difficult things were happening. You know, after integration, I went to the playground to play, and the teacher's aide said, no, you can't play with those kids. We can't keep you out of the school, but you have to play over there. And then two of those kids came over and said that they didn't want that. They didn't like that. It was an act of kindness, and it meant the world to me. And so I do think that I've been the beneficiary of a lot of people's kindness. I talk about my grandmother a lot because she was tough and strong, but she was kind and loving. She was a force of nature. I tease because my grandmother was the quintessential African-American matriarch. She was the power in our family. She was the daughter of people who were enslaved, and it just made her very kind of tactical as she moved through the world. She was the end of every argument in our family. She was the start of even more arguments in our family. But when integration came, I think my grandmother worried because she didn't know how to prepare us for that. And what she did instead was show kindness. And she started doing this thing that I've talked about before where she would give me these hugs and she would squeeze me so tightly, I thought she was trying to hurt me. I was like 9. And then she'd see me an hour later and she'd say, Brian, do you still feel me hugging you? And if I said no, she would jump on me again. So by the time I was 10, my grandmother had taught me, every time I saw her, the first thing I would always say is, Mama, I always feel you hugging me. And she'd smile this smile, and she worked as a domestic her whole life. She lived into her 90s, but when she got in her 90s, she fell one day and she broke her hip. Then she was diagnosed with cancer. And I went to go see her, and my relatives were saying, you know, it's not going to be long now. And I just couldn't accept that she wouldn't be in the world. This was while I was still in college. And I remember going into her room and just trying to figure out what could I do so that this didn't end. And I decided I could talk, and I was just going to talk. And she couldn't die if I was talking to her, so I decided to talk. And I was in there so long saying all of these absurd and ridiculous things. And finally, one of my relatives came and said, Brian, you can't stay in here and talk. You got to say goodbye. And I didn't have the heart to do it. And I remember standing up just to leave. And that's when my grandmother, who hadn't responded at all the whole time I was there, opened her eyes. And she turned to me and she grabbed my hand and she said, Brian, do you still feel me hugging you? And then she said, I want you to know I'm always going to be hugging you. And there have been times when I feel the embrace of my grandmother. And I realize what a remarkably kind thing it was on your deathbed to say to a grandchild, I'm always going to be hugging you. And I think the spirit of that is what certainly shaped me. I was at this jail. I'm talking about it a lot because I was just there. And, you know, I hug these kids because I want them to know that they have somebody that is embracing them. I even say, you know, I'm going to be hugging you. That's going to be what our relationship is. And I think that is the way, for me, it has been important to move through the world. And I say that because we've lost so many great people this year. Bernard Lafayette, one of the architects of nonviolence, so many extraordinary people. But I say that not just to people like that, but I've been feeling the need to talk more about just the importance of rejecting hatred, no matter what. Rejecting it. You know, hatred is like a poison. You can't consume it without hurting yourself. And I'm prepared to hug people who have been haters, who have said terrible things, difficult things, as a practice of recovery. I don't hate anybody. Don't want to hate anybody. I don't want to leave this life hating people and bitter about this and resenting. But that means I have to have open arms, even when I'm engaging with people who are doing terrible things, cruel things. And I do think for me, that's not kindness. It's just an orientation of the spirit. It's the way you choose to move through the world. And I'm the product of so many people who had that, made that choice for how they were going to move through this world. And I want to capture that and carry it with me. I think about the civil rights era and all the extraordinary things people did. And it was rooted in a kind of openness and a kind of compassion. And I think, you know, that there's a scripture that people are always quoting in the book of Micah 6 and 8. And the setup is that they go to the prophet and say, what does God require from us? And we can sacrifice this and we can do this. And what the prophet says, no, he's told you what's required. And what's required is that you do justice, that you love mercy, and that you walk humbly. And people skip the love mercy part. And that for me is the part that I want to embrace. Yeah, I'm trying to do justice, I'm trying to walk humbly, but the loving mercy means that we have to be kind. We have to be compassionate. We have to be willing to open our arms to people who have threatened and shunned us and betrayed and abused us. And it's not a sign, a gesture of weakness. I think it's ultimately the ultimate gesture of strength. And so, yeah, that's just the tradition. It's the heritage. It's the practice that has nurtured me. And I'm feeling more comfortable in that as I get older.
1: Yeah. Thank you. Have you ever either represented or met anyone who has challenged that stance, meaning, you know, you believe that everyone, you know, that everyone can be redeemed, but even within prisons, there's a hierarchy. Sure. So there are people who have said to me, okay, you know, I may have killed someone, but I don't want to be in the same cell as someone who has committed a sex crime, for instance.
4: Yeah.
1: So there, you know, even within a system that these people know is unjust. And so have you ever been in a situation where either you're called to represent someone who has done something or you're like, wow, you know, I have to grapple with.
0: Yeah, I mean, I've met a lot of people who have been persuaded that the only way they can move through the world is through threat and intimidation and violence. And it makes them dangerous. It makes them menacing. But it's, to me, it's like being a physician, being asked, have you ever met anybody who was so sick you didn't want to help them? You always want to help. And if you don't know what the diagnosis is, if you don't know what the treatment is, you just keep working harder. And that's the way I feel. I've never met anybody who I believe is beyond hope or beyond redemption or whose life doesn't have meaning and value. There are people because of mental illness, there are people because of trauma, there are people because of a lot of other things that are dangerous to themselves and other people. And I'm mindful of that. And we have to manage that. And what I want to do is to help them recover from that. I don't want anybody to suffer with that mindset that thinks the only way you can move through the world is by hurting other people, being violent, inside or outside. And we have a lot of people on the outside who have that same orientation, who believe that the only way they can succeed is by putting somebody else down. The only way they can succeed is by making sure that those people over there don't get what they get. And that mindset is something that has to be addressed. But no, I've never met anybody who I believe is beyond hope, beyond redemption. People are challenging. People are difficult. I accept that. And you know, it's not always hugs. But there is, for me at least, this need to kind of understand how people came to be where they are and figure out how we help them and maybe how we help other people not end up in that situation.
1: So I'd like to pivot to talking to some of the work that EJI has done, specifically around, you know, the creation of museums, mm-hmm. and using art. And obviously, as a lawyer, you are using evidence most often to convince people. But now you're using art. Mm-hmm. What can art do that evidence or the law cannot?
0: Yeah. Well, I think it can help us understand narrative and story and how things go up and down and beauty. And for me, that's a real priority because I think we're in the midst of a really significant narrative struggle in this country. And we have to become better at competing against the narratives that are rooted in fear and anger. And I think culture and art and history can really be important tools in that. I mean, as a journalist, you know that you can write a piece that tells a story and people will end up in a very different place at the end of that story than they started at the beginning of that story because you've taken them on a journey. And that's what we're trying to do. And I got into this not with a lot of enthusiasm. I got into this about 15 years ago when I woke up one morning. I'm a product of Brown versus Board of Education, and I realized that we were moving into an era where we might not be able to win Brown versus Board of Education. And today it breaks my heart that I don't think our court would do something that disruptive on behalf of a disfavored group of people. And so this era where the rule of law was the primary means to advance justice was being threatened by these narratives that were emerging that law is for the powerful to kind of get what they want, even if it means that the powerless are abused or mistreated. And so art and narrative work became the thing that we embraced. And for me, it's storytelling. It's about helping people understand who we are, what we are trying to do in this moment. And art becomes a component of that. But it's not the focus. It's a way of helping people see the world differently. And a lot of it is education, helping people to understand who we are as a nation. And so we have these four sites, the Legacy Museum, the National Memorial for Peace and Justice, which is dedicated to victims of lynching, the Freedom Monument Sculpture Park, which is a deep dive into the legacy of slavery. And we've just opened this place called Montgomery Square, and these are cultural spaces that have art that helps you navigate the difficulty of that story. But for me, it is the critical issue we have to face. I think this country is really being threatened by our failure to acknowledge the harms of history, right? So I just read this letter. Department of Justice is going after Berkeley because they say, oh, you're helping black people, and that's not fair, and that's not just. And that's rooted in this fear and ignorance about the harms of history. And if we understand the history, we don't condemn an institution for wanting to remedy decades of exclusion and disenfranchisement. We should commend them for wanting to do something about that. And and that's what I see ourselves as trying to do, is to kind of respond to this unbelievable ignorance we have about the harms of history, about our lack of knowledge about how we got to this place. And, you know, for me, it's actually been very liberating, because I'll probably admit more than I should, but I'll be honest, I have long struggled with my American identity. Mm. I'll just be honest. This 250th year has kind of provoked this. But I mean, I'm not, unlike most Americans, the child of immigrants. My foreparents did not come to this country seeking greater opportunities or seeking shelter from some distant threat. They came to this country in chains. They had been abducted and kidnapped and trafficked across an ocean. They came to this country where they were enslaved. They could not participate in the great American dream. They were forced to labor for generations. They were brutalized. They were humiliated. After the Civil War, they were emancipated. They were told they would get equal protection under the 14th Amendment and the right to vote under the 15th Amendment. And they were quickly betrayed. Our courts retreated from those constitutional protections. And for a century, they were pulled out of their homes and they were beaten and they were terrorized and they were lynched, sometimes on courthouse lawns. We created an architecture in the law of codified racial hierarchy, and they were subjected to humiliation on a daily basis. I was born into that world. I saw that up close. I couldn't go to the public schools. And then even after the Civil Rights era, there was moment after moment where you kept being disfavored. And I went to Harvard Law School, got my law degree, thought that was going to be my thing. And shortly after I graduated, I was sitting in my car in Atlanta, Georgia, outside of my apartment, when police officers were called because this black kid was sitting in his car outside this apartment. And I had police officers come, pull their guns, and threaten to blow my brains out. And I had to say, no, it's okay, it's all right, it's okay. I had to manage that situation. That was my law school commencement gift, was to be in a place where I'm being threatened. And for the last 40 years, I've stood next to people who should be getting a presumption of innocence when we go to court. But most of my clients are not presumed innocent, they're presumed guilty. And it becomes my burden to overcome the presumption of guilt, which is not the American idea. And so it's left me struggling with this American identity. And then doing this work has created a new relationship. Because doing this work, I've begun to realize things that I didn't focus on before. I realized that after the Civil War, the 4 million people who were emancipated could have said, we want revenge and retribution against those who enslaved us. But instead, they chose America. They chose to build a nation. They built schools. They built churches. They built families. They made an investment in this country that was unprecedented for people who had been enslaved and mistreated. And even when they were betrayed, they kept building. And they served in World War I, and they served in World War II. And then in 1942, a young black student at Alabama State University was coming home on Montgomery's segregated buses. And she was told to give up her seat. And on that day, when she wasn't feeling well, she said no. And I realized later that what she was saying was not just, no, I don't want to move my seat. She says, no, I'm going to push this country to be better. And what I now realize is that the 4 million emancipated black people, people who were formerly enslaved, were great Americans because they chose redemption. They chose to build a nation. That young woman on that bus is a great American because she pushed back against segregation. 2 years later, another black woman, Viola White, made the same choice. She's a great American for resisting bigotry. In 1955, those five black women, Claudette Colvin, the 15-year-old, and Susie McDonald, and Aurelia Browder, and Mary Louise Smith, and ultimately Rosa Parks, they said no, but they didn't just say no. They said, we're going to push this country. And I think they were great Americans for doing that. The civil rights leaders, the 50,000 black people in Montgomery who stayed off the buses for 382 days, 50,000, every black person in the city stayed off the bus for 382 days. And I love the stories that we're seeing now because we've done this site. This older black man was being questioned by a journalist when the bus came by, and the journalist said, why don't you get on that bus? And the older black man told the journalist, he said, well, Jim Crow is on that bus. When Jim Crow gets off, I'll get on. And I now realize they were great Americans. And that is what kind of has flipped my relationship, because I've decided recently that I want to be a great American, not a great American defined by wealth or power or status. I want to be a great citizen, a citizen of the world. I want to be a great American who actually lifts up equality, lifts up justice. That's the identity that I'm embracing. And for me, that becomes important in this moment when so many people think that being American means you get to question the sovereignty of other countries. You get to abuse your power. You get to kill people out in the oceans because you suspect them of drug trafficking. You get to do all of these horrific and difficult things. And I want to argue for a different vision of America that is not that. And because of that, I'm actually feeling like I'm not going to give this country to people who are filled with hate and bigotry, because my ancestors didn't do it when it wasn't right for them, right? And it's interesting to be in this place now because it's not where I've always been, but that's what I'm feeling. I feel like because they didn't do that, I can't do that. And I hear myself saying things I never thought I'd hear myself saying, but these days, part of what I'm going to do to try to be a great America, better citizen of the world, is I'm prepared to represent the 10 million black people who were enslaved for 246 years in this country when the government tries to erase their history, erase their stories in our museums and our cultural institutions. I want to advocate for them. And I am prepared to represent the millions of black people who fled their homes during the first half of the 20th century because of terror violence, who went to Chicago and Cleveland and Cincinnati and Oakland and Los Angeles and places all over this country, not as immigrants looking for new economic opportunities, but as refugees and exiles from terror violence in the American South. I want to represent them and hold up their stories. Many of them left land that they own, so they couldn't pass on wealth to their children and their grandchildren. And these wealth gaps that exist, I'm prepared to represent the millions of people who had to deal with the brutality and humiliation of segregation, because if we stand with the people who have stood for something better than where we are, stood for something better than what we have been, that's how I think we make progress in this country, and that's the future I'm trying to hold on to, particularly now when things are so difficult. I just do not accept that our best days are behind us. I don't get this make America great again, because I don't know what decade people want to go back to. I don't. I have to believe in something better than what we've yet to experience, and that's what's shaping this kind of new identity. And that's what our cultural work is about. That's what our sites are about, is to creating a new relationship with who we are and what we can be.
1: Thank you. So you recently took this work to the Edinburgh International Festival. Yeah. And I'm curious to know if there was a difference in reaction between a European audience to the history of slavery versus an American audience.
0: Yeah, it was very interesting, because we had a section that focused on Scotland. And, you know, consistent with the way we do everything, we were pretty direct, you know, because a lot of Scottish immigrants came to this country, and there were more Scottish immigrants that enslaved people in the American South than any other immigrant group. Scotland was a very active participant in the transatlantic trade. A lot of the ships were built in Glasgow. The government sided with the Confederacy during the Civil War and provided sources. And so we put all of that in the exhibition. And I think people were surprised. They didn't know a lot of that. But part of the reason why I wanted this to go international is that, because I don't think anybody in the world has done a good job to reckon with the harms of that history. Portugal and Spain, United Kingdom, Germany, all of these countries, they were active players. And there hasn't been the kind of reckoning, and I think it's created a kind of disconnect from understanding the harms of that history. And so I was really excited to have it there, and people were very impacted by it in ways that I was encouraged by. The thing that I was most struck by is when we would invite people to come to Montgomery to see the site, the overwhelming number of people who said, oh, I will not go to the United States right now. Mm-hmm. And what's interesting to me about that is that I don't think we have appreciated in this country the harm we have done to our reputation, to our commitment to human rights, to our commitment to human dignity by our conduct over the last years. And so I see this work internationally as a way of trying to represent something different, something better than what too many in our elected government are doing. But yeah, I want there to be a reckoning with the transatlantic trade. The last story I'll tell is when I went to Africa for the first time, I grew up on the Atlantic Ocean, it was a place of fun. It was a place where we went to the beach. But when I went to Africa the first time, just like maybe 10 or 15 years ago, I was supposed to speak in Abuja, Nigeria. And I flew from Atlanta to Lagos, and when I got to Lagos, the plane was late, so I missed the last flight to Abuja. So they sent this young lawyer to take care of me. And this young lawyer, Nigerian lawyer, came to the airport, and he said, oh, Mr. Brian, I'm so glad. I'm going to take care of you tonight. They made arrangements for you to stay at a hotel, but you're not going to stay at a hotel. You're going to stay at my house with my children, and they want to meet you, and I'm not going to take you to my house. I'm going to show you Lagos. It was like midnight. And he was this amazing young lawyer, and he took me all around Lagos, and we were just going every place, and we would go into these neighborhoods, and he'd start shouting, hey, everybody, come out here and meet this Black American lawyer. And people would come out, and these women were coming out with bags of shea butter, trying to sell me shea butter to take back to America, which I was sort of interested in, because, you know, get a little ashy, I'm not gonna lie. And we were going all over Lagos, and finally I said, man, I got to get a little rest. I'm just so tired. I got to get up early for this flight. He said, okay, one more place. And he took me to the beach. And I don't think of Lagos as having a beach, but there's an ocean, obviously. And it wasn't very pretty. It was concrete slabs. There were soldiers and nothing pretty. It was dark. You couldn't see very much. But he said, come on, come on. And I got out of the car, and we walked across the slabs, and we went down to the ocean. All you could see was the moon shining across the water. And this young man had been so gregarious and so energetic the whole night, but he got really quiet. And I couldn't figure out what we were doing. And I looked over at him, and I noticed that he was crying. He had a tear running down his face. And then he turned to me and he said, I brought you here because I wanted to say to you, I'm sorry, this is where we lost you. And I realized that for the first time in my life, I was standing on the other side of the Atlantic Ocean. And it was this ocean that has separated me from my identity. If I take a DNA test, I show up in all kinds of countries. I've lost heritage and identity and people and history because of that ocean. And I also realize that even though I was in my 50s, it was the first time anybody in my life had said, I'm sorry about the transatlantic trade, about the institution of slavery, 50 years old. So part of what I'm hoping we can do with this exhibit is to create a new relationship to that body of water. Because now I have a new relationship to the Atlantic Ocean. If you've come to our site, the first thing you experience when you walk into the museum is this wall of water, because we need to understand what that ocean represents. We've spent millions looking for trinkets from the Titanic and haven't spent a penny reckoning with the millions of people who have been buried in that soil. And so I am hopeful that we can get a global reckoning with this history, because I think there's a lot we can do to repair the damage that was done for the diaspora and for the many people who still struggle and suffer because of that harm. And I think it should be a global quest, not just an American one.
1: Thank you.
0: You're welcome.
1: Thank you so much.
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3: So if you're on the fence and you're not sure what to think, a post will say, hey, there's people out there that don't agree. Maybe I should look into that. People who make posters are optimists. They believe people can change. If they had the information, they might have a different opinion.
4: It's just like,

0: and in our workplaces, schools, neighborhoods, and beyond, we explore it here on Peace Talks Radio, from personal moments to global movements. We consider what it takes to build a more peaceful world. Throughout history, posters, photographs, and other powerful images have shaped the way people understand war and conflict. They've been used both to rally support for war and to challenge it. Today, we're focusing on how artists and activists have used visual images to inspire dialogue, express solidarity, and imagine more peaceful futures. Artist, curator, and art historian Carol Wells has spent decades collecting political posters and other forms of visual protest from around the world. She believes that while art alone can't stop a war, it can change public consciousness, inspire people to act, and help sustain movements over time. Correspondent Nadine Shaker speaks with Wells about the enduring power of visual images in movements for peace and social change. In the second half of the program, we'll hear about a modern-day symbol that spread across social media faster than algorithms could suppress it, the watermelon. But first, Nadine Shaker speaks with Carol Wells, founder of the Center for the Study of Political Graphics, about her lifelong fascination with political posters and the stories they tell.
1: Tell us about the first poster that changed your life. Where were you exactly when that happened, and what impact did it have on you?
2: So basically, throughout the 80s, my prime focus was Central America. I'd been doing Nicaragua work since 1979, after the revolution was successful in Nicaragua, overthrowing the U.S.-backed Somoza dictatorship. And so I became involved with the Nicaragua Solidarity Movement and also the whole Central America Solidarity Movement. And in 1981, a UCLA professor that collected posters since the Vietnam War, since the 60s, he used to go down every summer to different places around the world. UCLA would fund him often to collect posters. Mm-hmm. And he knew I was working on Nicaragua and spoke a little Spanish. And he hired me to go down to collect posters for him. And posters were below my radar. They were curiosities. They weren't important. They weren't art to me. They weren't historical documents to me. They were just what I was hired to collect for him.
1: Okay. You weren't paying attention to them. You were just doing your job.
2: I was doing my job. And so we went around. We just met a lot of musicians and artists and poets. And that was the fascinating thing to me, just collecting posters. And one day we went into the women's organization, AMLAE, association named after Luisa Amanda Espinosa, who was a young woman killed by the Somoza government. And they were having this big demonstration in 3 days, and they had just got the posters in. And so instead of giving us one, they gave us a dozen. And at that time, I didn't know what to do with a dozen. We kept a few, but we were regifting them to people who gave us posters, and we gave one to the family where we were living. So I gave her this poster, and she put it up in her living room. And a few days later, this neighbor came over with her young son, and the two women went off to talk privately. And for some reason, I was alone in the living room with her son, who was about eight or nine. And he's never been there before. And he's looking around. He's taking stock. He's comparing. Oh, they have a TV. We have a TV. They have a picture of Jesus. We have a picture of Jesus. I mean, he's comparing. And then he sees the poster. And he was short, and the poster was kind of high. And I watched him walk over to the poster, mouthing the words. He was trying to figure them out. And the words in English, it would translate, "In building the new country, we are becoming the new woman." I would bet money that he did not understand what it meant, but he tried to figure it out. And that was the moment, literally the epiphany, that was so strong, because that was the moment I understood how posters work. You're going about your daily life. We all have bubbles around us to get through the days. And a good poster has the ability to break through that bubble and make us look at something we had never seen before and ask a question. A good poster will always make us ask a question. And whenever we ask a question, we're not the same person before we ask the question, because all of a sudden we're confronted with something in this universe that we didn't understand, that we don't know. And it could be as simple as, why is that poster there? Why did they make that? What did they mean? What does it mean? But the very fact of asking a question is transformative.
1: After you've had that eureka moment, you know, the light bulb flashed in your head, you realize the importance of posters.

0: and you started obsessing over them. What happened after that?
1: Well, I made a big change. At that time, I was still in graduate school. I still was finishing my dissertation in medieval 12th century French architecture. I realized even if it was the best dissertation in the world, it wasn't going to change anybody's life. And so I first came back with all these posters, and David had money from UCLA to put together an exhibition and gave my first lecture on art, on poster art and politics. It was all in 1981. And then I started traveling with it. You know, Al Gore's Inconvenient Truth, the slideshow that he went all over the country with. I was doing that with the Nicaragua slideshow. I was going all over the country and Canada. I literally went to New Haven, Connecticut. I spoke at Yale. I went to Boston. I went to Halifax, Nova Scotia. I went to Arkansas.
0: Everywhere Carol went to put out her exhibit, she asked for posters in research centers, universities and colleges, and even in bookstores.
1: And they all had old posters that they were using as note. They'd tape them on the wall and they'd use the blank white back for making an agenda for their meetings.
0: Wow.
1: So I said, oh, I'll take some. You know, so I gave them an opportunity to clean house. But every place else, I literally, all these progressive bookstores were also meeting places and served as community centers. And I literally would come home with posters every place I went. And so that's when we decided to form the Center for the Study of Political Graphics.
0: It's amazing. And now it houses 85,000 posters. Is that right?
1: Over 90.
0: Okay. And what is the collection that you feel is closest to your heart?
1: That's the question I get asked the most, that one, and what's my favorite poster. And one of the things I feel really privileged about is that I don't have to choose one area. I can do any area that's of meaning to me or that's in the headlines at the moment.
0: Mm-hmm.
1: And so it's not a single issue archive like most other archives, many of the other archives are. And I think Audre Lorde was the one who said something about, you know, we do not have single issue problems. They're all interrelated. And the archive reflects that. And our exhibitions reflect that also. We've done dozens and dozens of exhibitions that have been in over 400 places around the world. And in addition, we loan posters to some major museums. We're busy.
0: The Center for the Study of Political Graphics is indeed a global archive. It has a wide varying catalog containing the rich histories of global political expression through posters. Things you'd never expect, like the Chicano civil rights movement led by Mexican Americans, 19th century satirical lithographs, and posters from countries all over Africa, Middle East, and Asia. So in your opinion, what do you think makes a peace poster effective?
1: Trying to stop a war.
0: And in what way can they be used to stop wars?
1: First, by bringing attention to the issue, education. The audience for posters are the people who agree with you, but think that they're the only ones with that opinion, that think they're a minority. So posters really show you're not alone in thinking this. So if you're on the fence and you're not sure what to think, a post will say, hey, there's people out there that don't agree. Maybe I should look into that. People who make posters are optimists. They believe people can change. If they had the information, they might have a different opinion. And there's many different messages in peace posters. There's just stop the war, no war. But then there's also the anti-intervention, which is really very close to stopping the war. But then there's solidarity. It's not just stopping the war, but helping the opposition. But then there's the, you know, how much money, you know, like stopping military spending instead of using that money for healthcare or education. So that's not directly trying to stop a war. It's trying to reprioritize where our tax money should be spent.
0: You're hearing from Carol Wells, founder of the Center for Study of Political Graphics. A moment ago, when I asked you what makes a peace poster, you said its ability to stop a war. And that same question or argument you made maybe a decade ago when you gave this really interesting TED talk in which you asked, can art stop a war and save a planet? Can you just tell us why did you give that TED talk and what argument were you trying to make there?
1: Well, the argument I was trying to make was that art is powerful. and that because it's powerful, it has been really marginalized to being art for art's sake. Art was has always been political. This is not anything new.
0: Can you give us an example of when a peace poster or political poster started a conversation or shifted consciousness around something, maybe changed a person's mind about something?
1: One of the, I think, most intense examples is the My Lai Massacre. Remember, your listeners will not have heard of it, but the My Lai Massacre occurred in March of 1968. And it was Charlie Company, U.S. soldiers, who went to a small village, My Lai, and basically they massacred between over 500 people, mainly women and children. There were no weapons found. There were no shots fired, except the ones the U.S. shot. Many of the women and young girls were raped before they were murdered. And it was kept a secret until Seymour Hersh, the same independent journalist who uncovered the Abu Ghraib torture, he wrote a story about it in, I think, November 69. And when Seymour Hersh broke the story, and of course that horrific photograph with all these dead women and babies in a ditch, in color, people could not avoid it. And there was an interview, 60 Minutes, I think, started right around that time. And there was an interview, Mike Wallace, with one of the soldiers, one of the GIs that involved with the massacre. And he was describing what happened. And Mike Wallace asked him, "And babies?" And the soldier answered, "And babies." And the New York Times the next day had the Q and babies, A and baby. They had the dialogue.
0: And the question was like, and also babies were massacred?
1: Yes, yes. Well, that was the context of the conversation prior to that question. Right. He was talking about mass shooting anything that moved. And then Mike Wallace said, "And babies?" Mm-hmm. And the soldier answered, "And babies." There had been obviously a lot of anti-war organizing, and the organizing together with that photo, they had 50,000 of those printed. And they were handed out, they were carried in marches. The photograph was shown, as I said, in all the media. They were put on dorm walls. But because of that poster, that could not be replaced by the next dramatic event, or the next horrific event. That event was kept in front of the U.S. population's consciousness through that poster.
0: So, and then what happened? What kind of action took place?
1: That marked the turning point of people. People were supporting the war. They believed the lies that we were hearing from Lyndon Johnson and Nixon. They believed them. But that photo becoming a poster, that showed it was a lie. It showed that we weren't fighting it for their good. We weren't trying to bring democracy to them. We were just trying to force them into submission.
0: And basically public opinion around the war changed because of that?
1: Absolutely, yes. I mean, it was a combination of the movement organizing and that photo to reinforce what they were saying. But that photo was like almost like the final kick that was needed to say, "I don't want my money. I don't want my tax dollars going there. I cannot abide by our tax dollars doing that. We're not supposed to do that. We're supposed to be better than that." And we both were talking earlier about the TED Talk. And
0: in the TED Talk, Carol tells a story about Martin Luther King. But she tells me during our interview, when she gets off stage, her late husband reminds her that she never actually finished the story. She tells me the rest of that story during our interview. Here's what she says.
1: Martin Luther King was told for a long time by his handlers, "Don't talk about international issues. Stick to civil rights, stick to domestic policy, there's enough to deal with just dealing with the unfairness of what's happening in the United States. Do not go outside. Do not expand the conversation." But in the pit of his stomach, he knew better. And then he was taking a vacation just to get recharge. And he went to the airport with a friend of his, and he bought a bunch of magazines to read on the plane. And one of the magazines he bought was Ramparts. But they had an article, it's a photo article, on the impact of the Vietnam War on children. And photo after photo showed children whose faces were melted from napalm, children whose arm had been amputated because of a landmine, a baby trying to nurse from a mother who'd been killed. These pictures, just describing them without seeing them, are horrific enough. And Martin Luther King is sitting at the table with his friend, and he's, you know, had been eating lunch, and then all of a sudden he just pushes his food away. And his friend, who wrote about this, said, "What's wrong, Martin? Is something wrong with your food?" And King says, "Nothing will taste good again until this war stops." And at that moment, those photographs moved him to take a position on the war. Yeah, it was April 1967, his speech, his Vietnam speech. And it was 1 year to the day that he was assassinated. And most people, certainly most people that I know, but it's also written about, are convinced that he was assassinated because he started to take on the Vietnam War. And many of those images were made into posters after that, which is also an interesting PS to that story.
0: We talked a lot about how posters can inspire us to ask questions, right? To like pause and think about, okay, who made this poster? What is it saying? But I'm also interested in whether it can inspire action. And you also mentioned solidarity at some point. And I wanted to ask you, what kinds of actions can a peace poster realistically spark?
1: They can spark people getting involved in a demonstration, in writing a letter. A lot of them will say, write to your congressperson, show up at this demonstration. One of my favorite posters, which actually, when I first saw it, I will confess, I thought it was kind of lightweight. But now I actually have a necklace with it on. I wear it all the time. It was done for a contest at Pratt Art Institute in the mid-60s, a miniature contest. And it said, "War is not healthy for children and other living things." And Lorraine Schneider was the artist, and she submitted it to this contest. It was rejected. It was called too simplistic. But she had a little printing machine, and she printed it out, and she made little cards that she gave to her friends. And one of the friends was one of the screenwriters for Cagney and Aunt Lacey, the first woman-centered cop show. And her son was turning a year old, and she had a birthday, and they had a bunch of Hollywood women there. And one of the women toasted, "May this war be over before our sons are of draft age." And from that one-year-old birthday party, they created another Mother for Peace, the organization, the anti-war organization, that went to high school campuses to protest ROTC. And they succeeded in getting ROTC off of many high school campuses. It's now illegal. And so they had this little miniature and they wanted a logo. So they asked Lorraine. Lorraine gave them the rights. They blew it into a large poster. They made it into a small piece of jewelry, patches, everything. The family and the mother, another Mother for Peace, gave the Center for the Study of Political Graphics the right to reproduce it during the Iraq War.
0: Hmm.
1: People have been asking to reproduce it from the 60s to now. And so these posters, it's just one tool of the many tools that we have to promote peace and justice. So anything that will literally make people either want to get involved, to let them know how to get involved, or who never thought about getting involved, but realize, if not me, who? If not now, when?
0: I think the example you gave just shows the ripple effects, right? About
1: yes,
0: how one thing can survive and push through decades. I want to play devil's advocate for a moment and ask you this. I keep thinking a lot about modern conflicts, like the war in Palestine, for instance, where there obviously was a lot of art, political imagery, you know, symbols going around that did inspire people to take action, demonstrate and all that. But it did not diffuse the political tension, right? It inspired action, but it wasn't a favorable outcome in the end.
1: Yes, the answer is yes, you're correct. But what has changed and changed profoundly is the conversation in this country. You are seeing on the corporate news, they're covering, and they're using the words genocide. They're using the words genocide, many of them. They are showing the atrocities. And you have many different Jewish organizations and rabbis and synagogues taking a position in solidarity with Palestinians' right to exist and opposing genocide. So the conversation has clearly changed. The situation on the ground, unfortunately, has not. But the conversation has changed, and that gives me hope.
0: I did want to ask you about the role of the peace poster in the digital age, and whether you think posters hold the same power in the digital age as the print age.
1: The making of them is certainly, it's adding to, it's not instead of, it's adding to another tool in the toolbox of how to make a poster. But the biggest difference I think it has made is in the distribution. One of the reasons we have so many old posters from places, all those bookstores that I was visiting back in the 80s and the 90s, was that they would make the posters, but they didn't have a really good way of getting them out to as many places or as many people as they needed. Mm-hmm. And so they had a lot left over. What they're doing now, and you saw it, I think the first time I saw it was maybe around Occupy in 2011. And artists would put high resolution posters that were free downloads. As long as they were not used for commercial purposes or against the intent, but then they were free to use. So there are many, many places that are now offering free downloads, and you can pick your own poster. You can make your own poster. And a lot of you can see a lot of that now at the No Kings marches. People have downloaded professional posters. They make their own, but they've also downloaded some that are very powerful. And one of my favorite stories, this was during Tahrir Square during the Arab Spring. There's an artist who goes by the name Mr. Fish. And he did this, you know, the famous Che Guevara, the Korda photograph of Che Guevara. Well, he morphed it onto the famous portrait of King Tut. So he made it an Egyptian variation of Che, but King Tut. And then the title of it was Walk Like an Egyptian. It was a very pro Tahrir Square, pro-Egyptian movement. And I'm at work. My husband calls me up and says, look at this poster. It's fabulous. So I logged it. I thought it was great. I called up the editor and I said, can we get a copy of that? She said, sure, just give us credit. So we get a copy. We have a poster of the week blog. We take one poster that we connect with a current event every week. So we put that on there. The next day, somebody took a photograph of that image on the streets of Cairo.
0: Wow. Okay.
1: In 24 hours, thanks to the internet, that image went from LA to the streets of Cairo.
0: Transcended continents, basically.
1: In a day. And it was solidarity. It was an image of solidarity that blew me away. So the internet can be really used for our side as well.
0: Yeah. And I want to play devil's advocate again.
1: Go for it.
0: Like we said, we are living in a very volatile time. We're seeing all these conflicts, seeing wars being documented on social media. And I did want to ask you if posters can evoke emotion or be as impactful as those that show the horrors of war.
1: Well, we've done a number of anti-war shows. Unfortunately, a lot of them. I'm always concerned of over-aestheticizing an exhibition. If an exhibition has too many beautiful posters, it's not going to have the same impact. So I make sure in every room, if it's multi-room exhibition, or at least in every section, there's a photograph, at least one poster that shows death and dying, that shows the reality, usually using a photo, like the My Lai massacre, because that really horrifies people. So I think you can't only have an exhibition that is just death and dying, because people aren't going to want to see it. They won't go. But if you combine some really But only if they're powerful, only if the messages are clear. And there's plenty of messages that are stunning and clear. So you need a balance. You need a balance of reality and beauty. At least that's how I choose to curate.
0: That's an interesting answer. I didn't expect it.
1: What did you expect?
0: I thought you would side with the posters and just maybe talking about how the emotional connection with posters would have a larger impact than an image. But I guess you're right, because the examples that you did give do have images that are kind of designed in a way to make it a poster. So there is that mix that you're talking about.
1: I mean, a lot of times students will come to me and say, how do I make a great poster? And I said, you know what? It doesn't even have to be a great poster to affect somebody, to impact somebody. It's just being the right poster with the right messages at the right time with the person who happens to see it, who's ready for it. And there is no formula for the right poster. You just got to be as honest as you can be is what you got to be. People do respond to honesty and directness and clarity.
0: Can posters create more peace in the world, in your opinion?
1: I think they absolutely can, because they make people stop and think. They make people literally evaluate what their role is. And especially, I mean, Howard Zinn's book, You Can't Be Neutral on a Moving Train, I've never seen a more time where you can't be neutral as now. And posters really challenge where you are and how you're thinking. And that's their role. Their role is to challenge you. That's why it's called a protest poster. They're not to make you feel comfortable. They're literally intended to challenge how you look at the world and your role in it. And once you start re-examining your role, it's like you can know and not care, but you can't care if you don't know.
2: That was artist, curator, and art historian Kara Wells, founder of the Center for the Study of Political Graphics, speaking with Peace Talks radio correspondent Nadine Shaker. In part two, we'll hear the story behind one of the most recognizable symbols of solidarity in recent years, the watermelon. We'll hear from Palestinian artist Khaled Hourani, whose artwork helped popularize the image around the world, and from researcher Ilham Khan, who studied how the symbol spread across social media and what it reveals about the power of art and activism in the digital age. That's coming up. Stay tuned. I'm Jessica Tichton, and this is Peace Talks Radio.

0: This is Peace Talks Radio, the radio series and podcast on peacemaking and nonviolent conflict resolution. I'm Jessica Tickton, today with correspondent Nadine Shaker. In the digital age, symbols can spread around the world in an instant, inspiring solidarity, protest, and conversation. One of the most recognizable images to emerge in recent years is the watermelon. Activists first began using the watermelon emoji to avoid social media platforms suppressing or shadow banning posts about Gaza and Palestine. Because the fruit shares the colors of the Palestinian flag, it quickly became a powerful visual shorthand. Soon the symbol appeared far beyond social media, on fundraising artwork, taxi cabs in Tel Aviv, t-shirts and lapel pins worn by parliamentarians, national soccer jerseys, posters, murals, and countless other works of art around the world. Like many powerful symbols, the watermelon has come to represent different things to different people. Today, we're interested in how images acquire meaning, inspire solidarity, and shape public conversation. Our story traces one influential version of that symbol back to Palestinian artist Khaled Hourani, whose artwork helped shape the watermelon into an internationally recognized image. Khaled Hourani is a Palestinian artist, curator, and co-founder of the International Academy of Art Palestine in Ramallah. He also initiated the 2011 Picasso in Palestine project and the Stone Distance to Jerusalem. Correspondent Nadine Shaker asks him where the inspiration for his watermelon artwork began.
1: The story which I inspired by, the story of the watermelon by an artist, his name is Issam Bedr.
2: According to Hourani, Issam Bedr and other artists were trying to get a permit to start an artist league in Ramallah, Palestine, and had this encounter with the Israeli officer.
1: He asked them not to do any art which encouraged people to do violence. And he was telling them not to draw the Palestinian flag, the color of the Palestinian flag, black, red, green, and white. And Assam was asking him, if we are going to draw a flower, let's say, it has the same color, is it forbidden or not? The officer himself says, it's forbidden, and it's forbidden to do a watermelon. So I borrow this idea from the imagination of the officer himself, and I did it in 2007 as part of the subjective atlas, the watermelon as a flag.
2: I did see the section where different artists are depicting the flag of Palestine. So some artists have a faded image of the flag, some have bread broken up into the contours of the flag, but you have the slice of watermelon. So when you decided to do the watermelon, did you just remember that story, or how did that creative process happen? How did you bring it to life?
1: Yes, when the topic was about the flag, as you were saying, each artist, he did his own version. So I have this story in my background. And I was thinking, I'm going to do something simple, as you can see in this atlas. And I start doing the watermelon after the subjective atlas as an art object in museums, in galleries, in the wall of the gallery.
2: A mural, yeah.
1: It was produced there. And in many different places later on. And for 10 years after I did it, it was not received well as I wish.
2: Hourani tells me that people didn't appreciate the story behind the creation of the watermelon artwork, or that it was a demeaning way to represent the Palestinian flag. So it wasn't that widely recognized until...
1: It was used unexpectedly. Way during the war against Gaza.
2: Do you remember the first time you saw it blow up, like you said, after the break of the war? Was it on social media or somewhere else?
1: Of course, many journalists, art critique, tried to contact me when it was in social media. And there was a lot of people tried to find out what was the story behind, because the story itself, it gives the watermelon this kind of powerful meaning. It was an alternative solution for such censorship. It was an alternative solution when it comes to do kind of solidarity with Palestinian wherever it's not allowed to use the Palestinian flag, like in Germany, in in other countries. Even at that time, it was not in my mind yet that the watermelon will be that much used in the demonstration all around the world. And it was, for me, something unexpected.
2: Can you give us examples of how it was used? Because people made stickers out of it, made campaigns out of it, and people have morphed it, reinvented it. So what are some of the ways that it's been used?
1: First, it became one of the Palestinian symbols. And when they try to do something about Palestine, even normal people, not necessarily artists, they start using the watermelon to represent the Palestinian flag as an alternative. So they did it in posters for cinema festival, for literature. It was used in t-shirt. It was used in flags. It was used in embroidery. It was used now in Gaza for food agency, for which give people food during the wartime. And they use it in different way, as many artists start producing it in their own way. People start doing it in 3D programs, they're doing it as an animation in videos. There's, how to say, thousands of images out of this watermelon. Some are using it for solidarity purpose, to do a flag, their own flag, even in a very simple way, to use it in the demonstration. Some people are doing it in graphic and use it in social media.
2: Horani still sees the watermelon as a piece of art, despite it being used in global solidarity work.
1: Thanks God, there's still people who bring back the story of the watermelon, bring back the art. I mean, it's part of an art practice. It's not only something come out of blue. It comes out of very simple story, very simple image I did at Subjective Atlas of Palestine.
2: Now that it's out in the world, do you feel that it still reflects your intent? Your intent to make it was to talk about censorship and evading censorship. Do you feel that this still carries through despite having so many versions and coming to life in so many different ways? You know, what if someone takes the watermelon symbol and uses it in a divisive way or in a political way? Does it matter to you?
1: As I told you, it's something not easy to be controlled. When I told you the story behind the officer imagination about not doing the watermelon because it has the color of Palestine, he was never think that this watermelon he was mentioned not to use, it was used as a Palestinian flag in Tel Aviv, in this war, when there's solidarity group who want to do kind of demonstration against the massacre in Gaza, and it was very sensitive to use the Palestinian flag directly in such war situation, so they use the watermelon. And for me, this is the maximum meaning of this censorship. How art could find the alternative solution for such kind of decision, not to use the national color of the national flag? How art could help to find a solution? And it's in a funny way. When you hear the story, it makes you laugh than being sad. And this is, I think, why my son, he's now 24, he was one of the people who used the watermelon that much in social media. For him, out of 12 different art projects I did, the watermelon is the best.
2: Okay. Yeah, it has a big impact on the youth for sure.
1: Yes, and this is why it was succeed, because of the youth, not because of the artist. Mm-hmm. It was success because people who love stories behind artworks. This was the hero of the artwork itself, the story. It's funny, it's very simple, and you can tell it to your kid.
2: I love that. I want to talk a little bit about the posters version of the watermelon, how it was used in posters. Do you feel that the watermelon posters that were spreading online like wildfire changed the perception of the war on Gaza.
1: Of course, art might not give a direct solution for such complicated issues like this kind of historically political conflict between Palestinians and the Israelis because of the occupation, but it might help later on. And I will say it gives a lot of people to do such kind of soft solidarity with Palestinians from where they are. I think this is how art could be helpful in such situation. When we live in this kind of dark time and people, they couldn't do that much things to stop this war. What they can do, they can announce, they can make their voice louder. They can do their own statement that they want this war to come to an end, and they ask to change this situation. Art in such case, it's a very good example of how we can find ways to find solution for complicated issue.
0: That was Nadine Shaker speaking with Khaled Hourani, Palestinian artist and curator. Next, Nadine speaks with Ilham Khan, a graphic designer, researcher, and lecturer at the University of Johannesburg in South Africa. She was one of many seeing the images and posters of the watermelon on her social media feed.
2: Do you remember the first poster you saw that used the watermelon symbol and how you reacted to it?
3: I think one of the first posters that I saw, it had the watermelon. And there's lots of like iterations of this poster, so I can't remember the exact one, but it was this idea of the watermelon slice and rockets that were falling into the watermelon. So it was almost the seeds of the watermelon that resembled the rockets. And I just thought that was such a powerful poster or visual, because already as a graphic designer, you could kind of see the deeper meaning behind it and the concept, which was that the watermelon represented the people or the land of Palestine, and these seeds that were then breaking into the watermelon, destroying the people and their land. So that was one of the first posters that I actually saw.
2: Mm-hmm. And you produced a paper called Seeds of Freedom, where you analyze posters that incorporate the watermelon icon. Can you tell us how you became interested in watermelon posters?
3: So in my particular case, I was feeling quite helpless when the whole issue sort of rose. Obviously, I grew up as a young Muslim knowing about Palestine, knowing about the struggles that the people of Palestine were going through. But then obviously, after what happened on October 7th, I was feeling quite helpless in that situation. And the more my colleague and I sat with it, the more we realized there's something that we can add here. And that's how we then started to notice that the watermelon kind of exploded and the meaning that it then had. And that's what then drew us into this particular topic, is trying to develop a sense of what exactly does this watermelon mean, and how does it have a deeper meaning than just an emoji on your phone or on social media?
2: And then what made you want to document or explore all these other posters that you started seeing, the watermelon iconography?
3: So we went back and forth with what was the best take on this. How could we showcase this? And we obviously struggled because we couldn't find work from designers in Palestine, given the circumstances. And we then came across the Palestine Poster Project, and we went through all of their different options under iconography. And given what we were seeing on social media and the rise of the watermelon, that's what then made us look deeper into the watermelon itself. Our sort of angle was looking at it more from a social media stance as well.
2: Interesting. And I remember these watermelon posters being everywhere on my feed. You just couldn't escape it. And even news outlets were picking up on it and explaining to audiences what it meant. Can you give us a sense of the scale of how widespread it became, especially on social media?
3: So I think in order to answer that question, I think you would have to have a deep understanding of how social media algorithms work. So for both myself and, like you mentioned, it was all over your feed as well, that would be given because of our algorithm and what we were being fed. So the scale on my side was quite a deep reach, whereas for other people, they might not have seen it immediately because it does depend on that particular person's search history and where they stand within this whole sort of situation that was unfolded.
2: I think part of why eventually it exploded to much larger audiences was because it was able to circumvent the social media algorithm, right, that restricted pro-Palestine content. And I wanted to ask you if you have a sense of how that happened and why it's important.
3: Definitely. That's something we spoke about in our papers, that this little symbol of a watermelon could bypass all of the restrictions that were being put in place to restrict the content that was being shared. Mm-hmm. And by having any hashtags that said pro-Palestine, your work was almost shadow banned. And this little watermelon symbol, because it was just the fruit, could circumvent any of the shadow banning, which is part of the reason it exploded more than the flag did, because the flag was something that people could immediately pick up, whereas this little watermelon symbol was a way to just get past it. And in our paper as well, there is also a section where we speak about within Israel how a company sort of circumvented the restriction on not being pro-Palestine, and just they weren't allowed to display the Palestinian flag. And then they literally stuck a sticker of a watermelon on the side of a van and said, this is not a Palestinian flag, but still showed their solidarity with the people of Palestine. And that's just a real world example of something that has exploded over social media just by simply being a fruit and people giving it a symbolic meaning.
2: Yeah, that's a great example. I did want to go back to you explaining how you did your content analysis. And, you know, most of the posters originated from international artists or agencies and were distributed online, and they're in English. What does that mean to you, or what does it tell you?
3: So that's a really interesting question, because when we initially looked at it, firstly, we went onto the Palestinian Poster Project Archives, which is a digital archival site with all of these posters that has to have the word Palestine in it. Mm-hmm. We then searched under the iconography of just simply the watermelon. And then we started collecting these posters. We gave ourselves a set date, which was from October 2023, and then we collected this body of work, and it was very interesting for us because we just from the offset thought this would be posters produced by people in Palestine. Mm-hmm. And after doing further research, we noticed that it was mostly international artists. Mm-hmm. And that was a completely different take, because it created this idea of people were now becoming more aware of the situation, and there was this rise in international solidarity, which you can still see today with the flotillas, with all of the different activists from all over the world. And it's just such a beautiful thing to see that people are now taking a stand against all of the atrocities that are being committed, even in the smallest sense of creating a poster. And it just creates a bigger community that can take on all of these issues in the world.
2: I guess in your paper, you analyzed the different meanings that the watermelon symbol has come to take in posters. Can you tell us some of the meanings you've discovered?
3: So again, there was a lot of things that we picked up. So what we did was we took these 408 posters that had the watermelon symbol in them, obviously confining them within our time frame. We then started to separate these out into how was the watermelon represented. And we came up with four key concepts, which was the watermelon that basically stood in for the Palestinian flag, the watermelon that was then perpetuating the body, then the land of Palestine itself, and then as a weapon. Mostly, the watermelon seems to be shown as a triangle, which is reminiscent of the triangle in the Palestinian flag. So it goes a little bit deeper than just the colors. And then as the people, it usually takes on the form of the female body in particular. So usually it's a woman, a protector, a mother, someone who's very connected to the land. It's usually a woman that's weeping or carrying a child that has been wounded. So that is as the land or as the flesh. And in some instances, the seeds become the people. There's one example that I can think of right now, which was the watermelon segment. And inside it was the way that Muslim people wrap their deceased, which is in the white cloth. And instead of the seeds, it was pictures of those white pieces of cloth as the humans were wrapped in it. And it just shows the connection between the watermelon, between the people, between the land. So the seeds, even if they destroy the watermelon, the seeds will be replanted and they'll still be there.
2: Mm-hmm.
3: And then as a weapon, you could say that the watermelon point itself could be described as a weapon, because in some posters it's very sharp. In other posters, it has almost blood dripping off it, which could also be the juice, but it looks like blood.
2: Mm-hmm.
3: There's other posters that showcase the watermelon being used as a pebble within a slingshot.
2: Mm.
3: So it replaces that pebble. There's also a design which has a depiction of a superhero called Palestina, which is a female superhero, and she's holding a watermelon in her hand, almost ready to throw it.
2: Interesting.
3: And there's also a couple of posters which are slightly more humorous. So there's one where it's a IDF soldier, and you just see this watermelon that's been flung at him, and he's sort of toppling over.
2: Mm.
3: So it showcases the watermelon as a weapon as well. So those were the four main fields that we discovered.
2: I wanted to ask you more specifically about the general symbolism or meaning the watermelon has come to take. So you write that the watermelon has been an object of defiance since 1967, specifically because Palestinian flags were banned from public display then. How has it taken a different meaning, in your opinion, after it spread on social media or gained popularity after 2023?
3: I think it's also a way for people to show solidarity with a particular cause without outright saying it.
2: Mm-hmm.
3: And given the climate that we're in right now, that's almost problematic for some people to say, I'm pro-Palestine, because they could lose their jobs or their visas could be in trouble or travel bans could be put into place. And even though back then it obviously was a means of defiance, it still is. I think that meaning is still there, and it's just continued with a different generation on different platforms. I don't think it's necessarily something that's changed its meaning. It's still an object of defiance, whichever way you look at it.
2: For some people, like you said, it's still a symbol of resistance, a gesture towards peace in a time where it's very polarizing to speak up. But it does also spur up these negative emotions, and it could also be the opposite of peace, right? So do you think that the watermelon symbol can function as both a form of resistance and a gesture towards peace, or are those things in tension with each other?
3: I will say that when it is used by the people to showcase that they are pro-Palestine, I don't think they're necessarily trying to incite any form of violence. I think the people that take up an issue with this, again, it's the same way of showing an Israeli flag. If you had an Israeli flag on a hoodie or something, it doesn't necessarily mean you're trying to incite violence, and it's just the symbol. Everything that people are putting onto it, those are their own views. Those are their own feelings. It's just the symbol of a watermelon. So yes, sometimes maybe someone is trying to be more malicious with it. But I think if you look back at the reason it was created, you need to consider the fact that it was created because there were these restrictions. And were these restrictions put onto the other side? So again, it's not necessarily inciting violence. It's just trying to create a community, create a sense of belonging.
2: Mm-hmm. And on the note of belonging, earlier in the interview, you said that you became interested in the watermelon posters because you felt so helpless watching the war unfold in Palestine. And then you, in your research, you realized that all these artists were also responding in solidarity.
3: I definitely think it became an easier way to sort of wrap your head around everything that was going on. I think art and design have such an important role to play in everything in our lives. We look at almost every place of conflict. We look at the designs that called people to serve in the army, that called people to stand up against the army. Design played a role in everything. And I think firstly, it's important to note that design is a major part in all of this. And artists, just by simply creating a watermelon, can help people wrap their heads around something that's happening without having to look at the actual photographs. It's a way to disseminate information while still respecting the dignity of those affected.
2: You know, obviously you think that protest art can create solidarity, but do you think it can push past political conflicts, or are they just relegated to the space of being symbols?
3: I think because, again, poster art is a form of communication design. So if you look at every conflict area, there's always some form of poster art. And it doesn't necessarily have to be high-end digital work. And I think that was the important thing to pick up with these watermelon posters as well, is that anything can become resistance posters. And one of the most important things was like just slapping the picture of the watermelon on it, not needing any text, not needing this work to be printed. You could just put it on a piece of card, and that was a resistance poster. I think that is a powerful sort of statement to have, where you can beat these systems that have all the money to sort of shadow ban your work. But then you could go out into the streets and stick a little sticker of a watermelon on a pole, and someone could take it and then reshare it online. But I think the idea of a resistance poster has changed form. I think in the past, we always had this idea that it had to be a physical poster. And then it became something that was placed onto social media. And now it's gone even further, where you could have a little metal pin that was a watermelon. You could have a emoji that is a watermelon. You could have a sticker that is a watermelon. And you could place these all over the world, in the real world, on the digital sphere as well. And it's still a resistance poster. So I don't think it's just art. I definitely don't think it's just art and it's just a symbol and it just lives there. I think it has the capacity to move people like art does. And it has the capacity to make them feel something and to hopefully get out there, or at the very least reshare something online so more and more viewers see it. And hopefully more people are sort of reading up about the situations and taking a stand instead of just looking at something and walking away.
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5: Listen to the skies, listen to the sound. Something on the land, something going down. Down dressers speeding by life. Fever's heart, burning rivers to cross. Walls of Babylon, material noise. 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

0: Well, friends, we got a little surprise for you today. We've got old Rocky Mountain Slim and Desert Ride Shorty. Both of them are riding right straight at you over the microphone. Nice, pretty, sunshiny day outside, and I hope you feel good as we feel, friends. Friends, I hope you feel, friends. I mean, hope you do. Hello there, Rocky.
1: Howdy, Desert Rat Shorty, folks. This is old Rocky Mountain Slim and Desert Rat Shorty saying, howdy and good morning. Just want to tell you about our big songbook, folks. Contains 26 of our best songs and that great big 8x10 photograph ourselves is suitable for framing now. Right on in here, Desert, and tell the folks a little bit about some of them songs we are selling.
0: Just want to tell you what all you get in that there great big 8x10 songbook suitable for $1.50, I mean framing. First you get the answer to Nobody's Darling Except Mine and reply to the Birmingham Jail. And then on page 22, you get Bury Me Beneath the Willer, and then Blue Eyes, and then the answer to Blue Eyes. Then on the back side of that, you get the answer to the reply to Nobody's Darling Except Mine. Then you get another little piece there, it's called Nobody's Darling Except Yours, and then Nobody's Darling Except His, and then Nobody's Darling At All, and then the answer to Nobody's Darling At All. And, of course, the Rocky Mountain picture suitable for framing. And if you're not satisfied with this year, songbook, folks, all you've got to do is just tear 10 gallons gasoline off and mail it in to the top side of, just mail in 10 gallons of top side of one of our cartoons, cigarettes, and mail it right on back to us, and we'll send you your money as cheerful as you send it in to us. That's the best offer we can make, ain't it, Rocky?
1: Shorty and Shorty and folks, don't forget this offer. We only have a limited supply. Ain't gonna last all the time. Get your dollar and send in now for that big wonderful songbook. Old Desert Rat Shorty's been telling you about, folks. See a pretty big clock on the wall now. Desert Rat and I gotta be riding right out of the studio.
0: Yeah, we gotta be going, folks. So long, folks. Friends, I hope we're friends.
1: Take it awful easy, friends.
0: We ain't friends, we're gonna be friends, friends. Sorry I didn't have time to sing No Peace today, but we'll get to sing one tomorrow, folks. Business is business, you know.
2: That was the return of Rocky Mountain Slim and Desert Rat Shorty. That's from Woody Guthrie, and that's on the Buffalo Skinners, the Ash Recordings, Volume 4. And I believe that the part of Rocky Mountain Slim is played by Cisco Houston, and Desert Rat Shorty is played by Woody Guthrie. This is Joel Raphael bringing you Rock on the Rez. And just before those two characters, we heard Mountain of Things from Tracy Chapman from her self-titled album. And we started the show with Rockin' the Rez, John Trudell, a.k.a. Graffiti Man. This is Joel Raphael bringing you Rockin' the Rez. And now here's Green Mountain Boy from Jamaica Raphael from her album California Girl.

Light and Thunder from the Joel Raphael Band, and that's from the album Hopper. And just before that, Susan Herndon from All Fall Down with Land of the Living. And that was preceded by Watch for Me on the Mountain by John Catcher from Beauty and the Terrible Things. This is Joel Raphael bringing you Rockin' the Rez. And now here's a song from Kate Wallace from her album Politics and Religion called I Will Carry You.

Suitcase by The Fries. And that's from the album The Fries. And they are our cousins. And that group was headed by Daniel Fry, who sadly is no longer with us. We lost him too early on. Just before that, we heard Willie Nile from New York at Night with Under This Roof. And that was preceded by the Turnpike Troubadours from The Price of Admission with Be Here. This is Joel Raphael bringing you Rockin' the Rez on 91.3 Rez Radio, folkmusicnotebook.com, and affiliated Pacifica stations. And now here's another dearly departed friend, Terry Buffalo Ware, from his album Bufferama Chronicles, Volume 1, with At Dusk.

That was the Kennedys from their latest release, Smoke Tree, with the title cut. And just before that, we heard At Dusk by Terry Buffalo Ware, and I think I mentioned that we lost Terry just a couple months ago. And that was a really hard one for many of us. And so many nice things were written about Terry. And I really, Terry and I were good friends. He played guitar with me all over the world, really. And I just really had a hard time just coming up with the words. I couldn't think of anything to say that hadn't already been said about what a wonderful person he was and what a great musician and friend he was. And so eventually I did write this song for Terry. It's called Terry's Song.

0: 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And remember, until we meet again,
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The tracks along the roadside, like a memory left behind.

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0: That's Vassar Clemons.
1: That's Vassar Clemons. Also, Jerry Garcia from the Grateful Dead with Lonesome Fiddle Blues. That is from Old and in the Way. That is the band's name, off of a release titled Old and in the Way, live at Sonoma State, a recording that took place on November 4th, 1973. That was performed on 11-4-73, but then it was released originally as a download only in 2023, part of the 50th anniversary of the performance. Then they realized that there was some hype with it. They realized that there was actually more people were into Old in the Way. They can't go wrong with Jerry Garcia's bluegrass group. So then they did limited copies of the show were released on vinyl for Record Store Day, Black Friday 2025. And now the show is re-released and they also put it on CD as well. So you'll be able to get Live at Sonoma State, 11-4-73, a 2-LP set, and also available on CD. This is The Official Tapes. This is a Grateful Dead radio program, and we will get into some Grateful Dead a little bit later in the hour, but we explore the official releases from the Grateful Dead's vault. This is what the band has given the stamp of approval and the music that is officially released, and then we also do a little bit of side trips as well, and we get into some solo releases. And Jerry Garcia, not only did he have a bluegrass group, but he also had a collaboration that he had with Merle Saunders. And we're going to get into Garcia Live Volume 22. And the reason we're going to get into Volume 22 is it was just announced that Garcia Live Volume 23 is going to be coming out at the end of October 2026. And it's going to be a show from Shoreline in 1993. But this going back to the previous volume, Volume 22, is a 1971 show with Jerry Garcia and Merle Saunders. And this is how they kicked off the late show. They played two shows on September 25th, 1971, Lion's Share, San Anselmo, California. Late show opens with a bluesy shuffle. And let's get into it here on The Official Tapes.

0: That's the Grateful Dead, May 13th, 1978, at the Spectrum in Philadelphia. That is New Minglewood Blues. You can find that on a 60-CD box set, Enjoying the Ride. That is about track or disc number 19 on the band's Diamond 60th Anniversary 60-CD box set that maps out the Heady Highway, traversing 25 years of legendary live performances, and really spotlights 20 venues that consistently inspired the band to new heights. And coming up here on The Official Tapes, this is a Grateful Dead radio program where we explore the official releases from the Grateful Dead's vault, including these massive box sets. The 2026 box set, not massive as in 60 CDs, but it's still 20 CDs strong. And this venue didn't make it on Enjoying the Ride, but still a gem of a venue. It forms part of the Dead Tour that outsiders can easily overlook, but insiders treasure, because both the band, the Grateful Dead, and Deadheads, the Grateful Dead fans, knew that venues were not just passive sites, but active participants in the concert narrative. So we are going to get into Summer Magic 1985 coming up here on The Official Tapes. And you also have to remember, this is sort of when the band was celebrating its 20th anniversary as a band.
1: The deadline to register to vote in Arkansas is October 5th, with Election Day coming up November 3rd. 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
2: This is a cassette player with a little cassette in here. There's nothing written on it, so we'll just have to play it to see what it is.
3: Official releases from the Grateful Dead's vault. This is The Official Tapes.

a large chunk of the second set jam sequence that took place at Meriwether Post Pavilion on June 30th, 1985. That is the Grateful Dead with something from the latest release out of the Grateful Dead's vault, Meriwether 63085. That is the title of the release. It's all part of the Summer Magic 1985 20 CD box set that celebrates the band's 20th anniversary tour with six other previously unreleased 1985 concerts. So seven previously unreleased 1985 concerts in total. But then they also kind of nitpicked and had a standalone for Meriwether 630-1985. That second set that took place was Give Me Some Lovin', Into He's Gone, Into Cryptical Envelopment, Into Drums. Now that is on disc two of the release. And then disc three starts off with Space going into the other one, into Stella Blue, into Around and Around, into Sugar Magnolia. Kicking off with Give Me Some Love and a reminder, eloquent reminder, that love is the most durable and powerful of human responses. Also really cool to hear Brent Midland's organ, also Lesh's bass and vocals adding counterpoint. And then Cryptical Envelopment, a song that the band played with from 1967 to 1972. It went away after 1972, but then they brought it back only for 1985, and the amount of performances that they played Cryptical Envelopment in 1985, you'd need two hands to count them up, but that's about how often. It's a brief reappearance since Cryptical Envelopment retired in 1972. And then going into Drums, definitely inspired, taking form of an extended meditation on the space between Cryptical Envelopment and Into the Other One, connecting the two in a suite that embodied all of the adventureness that the band had only glimpsed when they had first performed them in 1967. And that is something that you can find on Summer Magic 1985, a 20 CD box set that celebrates the band's 20th anniversary tour. And the hype of the 20th anniversary tour was really, the hype was coming from outside. It was really mainly press and media, not necessarily an inside job, but Summer Magic 1985, 20 CD box set, seven previously unreleased 1985 concerts. And then, of course, you can get the Meriwether 63085 as a release as well. And you can also get that music here on the Grateful Dead radio program that explores the official releases from the Grateful Dead's vault. This is the official tapes.

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3: Greetings, I'm Sister JoJo, and you're tuned in to Go Sister Go. It's been exactly 1 month since our Queen of Country died, and we will always love her. And today is the first annual Dolly Parton Day. That's right, 9/25. For the occasion, several tribute songs from various artists, compilations with Dolly, and some lesser-known tunes from a catalog of over 3,000 songs, over 50 chart-topping albums, and 25 number one country hits. Starting out with the honky-tonk version of 9/25, performed by Alison Krauss.

speaker, a poor sinful creature. There is no weaker than I am. I am a seeker, and you are a teacher.

Thanks for tuning in to Go Sister Go, women's vocals with empowering messages. Today's messages all come from the Queen of Country, Dolly Parton, on what is now known as her day, 925. We just heard the trio, Dolly Parton, Linda Ronstadt, and Emmylou Harris, with I Feel the Blues Moving In. Before that, Shelby Lynn with Dolly's song, The Seeker, from the tribute album, Just Because I'm a Woman, Songs of Dolly Parton, from 2003. Here's another one from that same album, Joan Osborne singing, Do I Ever Cross Your Mind?

Think I hear somebody coming. Oh, it looks like that man again. Shucks. Oh, I can't take it. I get too weak.

From the 2017 release from the artist Keisha, we heard the song Old Flames Can't Hold a Candle to You, a song that Keisha's mother, P.B. Siebert, co-wrote in 1977, which Dolly made famous in 1980. Keisha is known to say that the royalties from that song kept a roof over her head and put her through school. Before that, the godmother of soul, Patti LaBelle, singing Dolly's Here You Come Again. Joan Osborne started off that set with Do I Ever Cross Your Mind? Another song from that same tribute album. Here's Casey Chambers with Little Sparrow.

0: Norah Jones with Dolly singing Creepin' In. They also performed together on Dolly's song The Grass is Blue at the Country Music Awards in 2002. Before that, another song with the trio, the angelic harmonies of Dolly, Emmy Lou, and Linda Ronstadt, with Wildflowers from 1986. And that set started with Casey Chambers singing Little Sparrow. And now here's Dolly herself with Just Because I'm a Woman, originally recorded in 1968 to represent women who stood up for themselves instead of standing by their men.
1: Just because.

0: A very sultry version of Two Doors Down, performed by Michelle Nedeltachello. Before that, a double whammy, Sinead O'Connor, singing Dagger Through the Heart. And that set started with Dolly herself, included as a bonus track to the compilation album, Just Because I'm a Woman, Songs of Dolly Parton, of which 7 of those tracks are featured in today's show. Thanks for tuning in to Go Sister Go, women's vocals with empowering messages. And today all the messages are either written by or made famous by Dolly Parton, the Queen of Country, who established the Dollywood Foundation with its theme park and the Imagination Library. Next up, Dolly's goddaughter, Miley Cyrus, with a song they wrote together, Rainbow Land. And it starts off with a voice message from Dolly.
1: Hey, Miley. It's me. I'm in Nashville. I'm on my way to Dollywood, busy as you are. Can't get enough stuff to do, can we? But anyway, I'm excited about singing with you. So I'm just going to turn my CD player on with you singing. I'm going to put this on a cassette, sing along with it. Then I'll run you off a CD later. Oh, I'm so high-tech. I got a flip phone, too. But anyhow, see what you think. And here I go. Come on.

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At least I may not get it all the way through because I'm not sure of the structure without you. But I think this could work good, don't you? If not, like I said, all right, that looks home for you. You probably wrote it about some boy you loved, didn't you? Well.

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She was well known for her big boobs, big hair, and big voice, but also her big ideas. And the biggest thing about her was her kindness. So when things get heated or difficult, ask yourself, what would Dolly do? And choose kindness. And as you do, tell the women in your life, Go Sister Go.

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1: Here's a simple truth. Israel didn't commit genocide. Israel prevented genocide.
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3: The irony is that so many New Yorkers here today will likely be the ones facing arrest and not the person wanted for war crimes and crimes against humanity.
0: Hundreds of New Yorkers, including elected officials and congressional candidates, protested outside the United Nations ahead of Israeli Prime Minister Benjamin Netanyahu's address Thursday. Over 100 people were arrested. We'll hear voices from the streets and go to the UN to speak with former Israeli peace negotiator Daniel Levy. Then, as President Trump escalates his campaign to dismantle the International Criminal Court, we'll look at the Hague Group, a bloc of countries co-led by South Africa, committed to enforcing accountability in international law and defending Palestinian rights.
4: Our numbers are growing. We will not move, and we shall not be moved. We continue to sing this anthem of resistance and solidarity because we know that nothing is more unsettling to injustice than collective voices that refuse to be silenced.
0: We'll speak to the Hague Group Executive Secretary Varsha Gandikota. And finally, crossing the red line, Biden, his advisors, and Israel's war in Gaza. We'll speak to author Akbar Shahid Ahmed. All that and more coming up. Welcome to Democracy Now!, democracynow.org, the War and Peace Report. I'm Amy Goodman in London. Israeli Prime Minister Benjamin Netanyahu delivered a defiant speech to a half-empty chamber at the United Nations General Assembly Thursday, after dozens of delegations walked out in protest at the start of his address. Netanyahu assailed his critics as anti-Semites and lavished praise on President Trump for joining Israel's strikes on Iran.
1: This battle against the barbarians, we've had no greater partner than President Trump. I thank him. I thank him for his bold leadership. He boldly confronted an enormous danger to America, Israel, and the world.
0: Netanyahu's remarks followed a speech by Palestinian Authority President Mahmoud Abbas, who addressed the General Assembly by video stream after the Trump administration denied visas to Palestinian delegates to attend the UN talks for the second year in a row. Abbas said Palestinians now face one of their most dangerous moments in history due to a, quote, genocidal war that has created an unprecedented humanitarian catastrophe, unquote. Prime Minister Netanyahu rejected allegations of genocide in Gaza as, quote, the biggest lie of the century. And Netanyahu lashed out at critics, including New York City Mayor Zoran Mamdani.
1: So to all those spreading these lies about my country and about our brave soldiers, whether they sit in this hall or in the office of the anti-Semitic mayor of New York, I say this, shame on you.
0: New York Mayor Mamdani responded in a statement, quote, as he has done time and again, Prime Minister Netanyahu used his speech to repeat baseless lies meant to sanitize his genocide of

0: Philadelphia, and Daria Liza Villa-Chevalier of New York City.
1: Here with so many New Yorkers to demand that Netanyahu be held accountable. He's currently wanted by the ICC. And the irony is that so many New Yorkers here today will likely be the ones facing arrest and not the person wanted for war crimes and crimes against humanity before the very body that he's set to speak in front of.
2: And for those of us who are going to Congress, we have a responsibility to speak up for all those folks who are on the right side of history but do not have enough people in Congress holding people like him to account. We are complicit in those atrocities. We are funding that genocide. We are showing up on the front lines, letting people know we see them, we care, we stand in solidarity with the people of Palestine and all over the Middle East.
0: We'll hear voices from Thursday's protest after headlines. In northern Ethiopia, Tigrayan separatists have seized control of three regional airports and launched heavy artillery attacks on government forces. The fighting erupted in Tigray Wednesday and has spread to the Afar and Amhara regions. A leader of the Tigray People's Liberation Front told the AFP news agency, quote, "We're in the situation of full-blown war now," unquote. It's the worst fighting in Ethiopia since the government and Tigray rebels agreed to a ceasefire in 2022, ending a two-year civil war that displaced millions of people, triggered a famine, and left 600,000 people dead, according to African Union estimates. Venezuela's interim leader, Delcy Rodriguez, delivered a first address to the UN General Assembly since the U.S. abduction of Venezuelan President Nicolas Maduro back in January. Rodriguez vowed Venezuela would hold elections at the right moment. Meanwhile, many in Caracas are demanding the return of opposition leader Maria Corina Machado, who's been blocked from entering Venezuela three times. Machado's largely been sidelined by U.S. officials after Maduro's abduction, even though she once had a friendly relationship with Trump as she pressured the U.S. to topple Venezuela's government by force. She also gave President Trump her Nobel Peace Prize. This is an opposition supporter in Caracas.
3: Unfortunately, the hand of Donald Trump is involved here. It is regrettable, but that's how it is. We are not fools. We notice what is happening. They are saying there is a change. My God, what change? Salaries are still the same. Hospitals still have no supplies. Political prisoners are still imprisoned. So what is the change? I don't see it.
0: The Senate has voted narrowly to reject a war powers resolution compelling President Trump to end attacks on Iran. The resolution failed in a vote of 49-50, with four Republicans voting in favor and Pennsylvania Senator John Fetterman, the lone Democrat, in opposition. The House and Senate previously approved a war powers resolution in June, but the White House ignored it, arguing it infringed on President Trump's powers as commander-in-chief. President Trump and First Lady Melania Trump hosted Chinese President Xi Jinping for a state dinner at the White House Thursday with executives from some of the largest U.S. companies in attendance. The guest list included Elon Musk, the world's wealthiest person, Amazon founder Jeff Bezos, OpenAI CEO Sam Altman, Google's Sundar Pichai, Meta's Mark Zuckerberg, NVIDIA's Jensen Huang, Microsoft CEO Satya Nadella, and Apple's former CEO Tim Cook. Forbes reports the billionaires attending the dinner hold a combined worth of more than $2.4 trillion. They've nearly doubled their wealth since Trump won a second presidential term in 2024. In more news from Washington, the Trump administration allowed reporters from CNN, MS Now, and Politico back into the White House around noon on Thursday, 12 hours after a Trump-appointed federal judge reversed a ban on the three media outlets. However, by Thursday evening, a TV pool that provides video coverage of White House events remained suspended, with networks promising to boycott pool coverage until CNN's participation is restored. On Thursday evening, President Trump lashed out at CNN and MS Now on a social media site, blasting the networks for failing to provide live coverage of his meeting with President Xi Jinping. Meanwhile, an Iowa judge has dismissed President Trump's lawsuit against pollster Ann Selzer and the Des Moines Register over a poll that showed Kamala Harris narrowly leading Trump in Iowa on the eve of the 2024 election. Trump went on to win Iowa 56-43%. Judge Scott Beatty rejected Trump's claim that the poll constituted a defective process.

0: product. Writing, quote, simply labeling the poll a product does not change the analysis. The rights protected by the First Amendment are not a word game, he said. In more media news, the merger of Paramount and Warner Brothers Discovery is on hold again, despite settlements reached earlier this week among Paramount, the Writers Guild, and a dozen state attorneys general. On Thursday, a U.S. district judge in California declined to immediately approve the consent decree after advocacy groups filed an emergency motion seeking more time to file a formal challenge to the media mega merger. A lawyer with the Committee for the First Amendment, one of the groups opposing the $111 billion deal, said, quote, the consent decree fails to meaningfully address or mitigate the harms that'll be caused by this monopoly merger to the entertainment industry, diverse storytelling, independent filmmaking, consumer interests, a free press, First Amendment rights, and fundamentally democracy, unquote. Meanwhile, Semaphore reports Paramount Skydance executives, including CEO David Ellison, asked trillionaire Elon Musk to join a team of equity investors in the media giant. David Ellison's father, Oracle founder Larry Ellison, previously invested $1 billion in Musk's hostile takeover of Twitter and served on Tesla's board of directors. Democrats on the House Oversight Committee are demanding answers from the Trump administration after whistleblowers described dangerous conditions and illegal practices inside the Miramar ICE jail in Florida. In a letter to the acting director of ICE and the Homeland Security Inspector General, Congress members Robert Garcia, Benny Thompson, and Maxwell Frost write, quote, ICE is detaining people, including men, women, families, and elderly people with chronic medical conditions, for days to weeks in abusive and life-threatening conditions, including overcrowded cells, prolonged shackling, inadequate access to medical care and hygiene, insufficient food, and limited to no legal access. ICE is simultaneously attempting to cover up these horrific practices, unquote, the lawmakers wrote. Miramar at one point held 342 people instead of its maximum capacity of 50. And in Spain, thousands of protesters have taken to the streets of Madrid and other cities across Spain amidst outcry over the eviction of an 87-year-old woman from her home. Mari Carmen Abascal resided in her apartment for most of her life for more than 70 years. A developer bought the apartment building, more than tripling her rent to over $1,800. That's more than Mari Carmen's monthly state pension of about $1,500. On Wednesday, police arrived at the residence, broke down the door of her home, forcibly removing her on a stretcher. She was reportedly given about 30 minutes to pack her essentials. As Mari Carmen was driven away in an ambulance, supporters shouted, "You're not alone." She remained hospitalized Thursday. Her eviction has renewed anger over Spain's worsening housing affordability crisis and calls for the government of Spanish Prime Minister Pedro Sanchez to enact stronger policies to protect tenants. This is a university employee speaking from Madrid.
1: It's simply the best illustration. It shows exactly what these evictions in the service of big business are all about. What lies ahead is a continued pursuit of profit at the expense of a basic right. Right now, there is a great deal of pain and a great deal of anger, but we're going to keep fighting.
0: And those are some of the headlines. This is Democracy Now!, democracynow.org, the War and Peace Report. I'm Amy Goodman, today broadcasting from London, where the film about Democracy Now!, Steal the Story, Please!, is playing throughout the weekend in theaters. You can check our website at democracynow.org. I'll be speaking along with the Oscar-nominated director after each film screening. Israeli Prime Minister Benjamin Netanyahu addressed the United Nations General Assembly Thursday. In a few minutes, we'll play excerpts of his address and get reaction from former Israeli peace negotiator Daniel Levy, who's at the UN right now. But first to the streets outside the United Nations, where hundreds of protesters called on world leaders to stop arming Israel and to end the genocide in Gaza. Democracy Now!'s Amber Gergarian was there.
2: In the face of truth. Stop arming Israel, let Gaza live. ahead of Israeli Prime Minister Benjamin Netanyahu's speech at the United Nations on Thursday. Hundreds of demonstrators led by Jewish Voice for Peace staged a sit-in protest in New York City, stopping traffic for more than an hour just three blocks away from the UN's headquarters. Over 100 protesters were arrested. Prominent figures such as actors Susan Sarandon, Elliot Page, Hannah Einbinder, and Cynthia Nixon attended the protest. Democracy Now! Spoke with some of the congressional candidates and elected officials who were there. This is Daria Lisa Avila Chevalier, a Democratic nominee for Congress from New York City.
3: I'm here with so many New Yorkers to demand that Netanyahu be held accountable. He's currently wanted by the ICC. And the irony is that so many New Yorkers here today will likely be the ones facing arrest and not the person wanted for war crimes and crimes against humanity before the very body that he's set to speak in front of.
2: This is Chris Robb, a Democratic nominee for Congress from Philadelphia.
4: We got to speak up. And for those of us who are going to Congress, we have a responsibility to speak up for all those folks who are on the right side of history but do not have enough people in Congress holding people like him to account. We are complicit in those atrocities. We are funding that genocide. We are showing up on the front lines, letting people know we see them, we care, we stand in solidarity with the people of Palestine and all over the Middle East who are victims of this extraordinary regime that's working with Israel, because I'm talking about the Trump regime, and I'm talking about all those that complicit in this genocide. We have to speak up. We have to acknowledge and affirm that Benjamin Netanyahu is a war criminal. He should be in The Hague, not the UN.
2: This is Abir Kawas, a Democratic nominee for New York State Senate.
3: Because Benjamin Netanyahu, who is the architect of a genocide that has been going on over 3 years, the Palestinian people, feels entitled enough to be welcomed onto the world stage. And we are letting him know that he is not welcome in New York.
2: This is Stephanie Fox, the executive director of Jewish Voice for Peace.
5: Executive Director of Jewish Voice for Peace, and we are here as Netanyahu makes his way to the UN, an institution built to prevent the exact atrocities he's perpetrating right this minute.
6: These people risking arrest to make that point.
5: It's the very least we can do in this moment, as it's 3 years of genocide rages on, backed fully by U.S. government, and the complicity starts right here in the U.S. It's absolutely our responsibility to demand that that impunity end and be replaced with accountability.
0: Thanks to Amba Gagarian and Hannah Elias for that report outside the United Nations. At least 104 people were arrested, including 9 elected officials and congressional and other candidates. Arrests included Democratic congressional nominee Daria Lisa Avila Chevalier, actor Hannah Einbinder, author Glennon Doyle, whistleblower Chelsea Manning, Democratic State Senator nominee Abir Kawas, and Democratic State Assembly member David Orkin. Over 20 New York City and state representatives participated in the demonstrations. This is Democracy Now!, democracynow.org. I'm Amy Goodman. We are broadcasting from London. As the protest took place outside the United Nations, Israeli Prime Minister Benjamin Netanyahu delivered a defiant speech to a half-empty chamber at the United Nations General Assembly Thursday after dozens of delegations walked out in protest at the start of his address. Netanyahu assailed his critics as anti-Semites and lavished praise on President Trump for joining Israel's strikes on Iran.
7: Against the barbarians, we've had no greater partner than President Trump. I thank him. I thank him for his bold leadership. He boldly confronted an enormous danger to America, Israel, and the world.
0: In his speech, Israeli Prime Minister Benjamin Netanyahu also lashed out at his critics, including New York City Mayor Zohran Mamdani.
7: Mr. Mamdani, you tried to stop me from coming here. You tried to silence me. Well, you can't silence me. You can't silence the truth. And here's the simple truth. Here's a simple truth. Israel didn't commit genocide. Israel prevented genocide. And that's exactly what Mr. Mamdani's Hamas buddies would have done to us had we not stopped them. They would have killed every last one of us.
0: For more, we go now to the United Nations, where we're joined by Danielle Levy, president of the U.S. Middle East Project, a former Israeli peace negotiator under Israeli Prime Ministers Ehud Barak and Yitzhak Rabin. Welcome to Democracy Now! It's strange, Daniel, for you to be in New York and for me to be in London, where you usually are. But if you can start off by overall responding to Netanyahu's address.
8: Well, this was the grotesque figure that we have become familiar with on the international stage, and we saw that in all its appalling lack of profundity yesterday here on this stage. I would say, Amy, that we understandably focus on the person of Netanyahu, but this goes so much deeper. We may not have him on the stage next year. We'll see what happens in the Israeli elections. But the sad truth is, it's not just about Netanyahu. That human rights for Palestinians, that a change in approach and policy, that ending genocide, apartheid and occupation are not on the ballot in Israel's election. No Zionist party is standing on a fundamentally different platform. And perhaps it's easy to understand why, when Netanyahu can get away with this, when Israel is treated with impunity, where you have, look, you had more leaders here talking in quite a strong way about their opposition to what Israel is doing, but that needs to be translated into action if we're going to see change. There's a meeting today here that I will be joining of the Hague Group, led by South Africa, to hold Israel accountable, to have an arms embargo so Israel can't continue these crimes, to stop complicity of states in Israel's illegal occupation, illegal settlements. But unless you see those measures, I don't think we're going to see change. And of course, it's unsurprising that Netanyahu should offer the kinds of words he did when just a couple of days previously, the president of the United States stood there and talked about annihilating Iran. And when elsewhere in the building, you've had equally grotesque presentations by Kushner, Blair, the guy they've appointed as governor of Gaza, Mladenov, who have been offering us these slideshows of how you're going to privatize construction projects in Gaza when the daily suffering, killing, prevention of desperately needed supplies for Palestinians, the continued occupation of Israel there, that's all ongoing. So what I'm saying is, yes, the grotesque person of Netanyahu, but let's also understand why he can get away with it. It's the impunity that so many are complicit in.
0: In his speech in the United Nations General Assembly, Netanyahu downplayed violent settlers in the West Bank as young juvenile delinquents. This is what he said.
7: They try to murder us. Thousands of attempts per year on families, peaceful families driving along the roads. They shoot at pregnant women. They shoot entire families. Of course, none of this is covered in the international press or in the social media. None of it. None of it. What they cover is a handful of young juvenile delinquents, about 150 in number, who go or throw stones, who chop down olive trees. Occasionally they lit some fires. I can't stand that. I won't stand for vigilantism. We're a country of law. So we put our shin bet on them.
0: Danielle Levy, can you respond to what Netanyahu is, how he is describing the settlers on the West Bank?
8: Well, it's very on brand for him to take this to its most extreme place by calling this a handful of juvenile delinquents. But actually, Netanyahu here is more closely aligned with many who talk about this as if the problem is settler violence. And here we have to understand that, yes,
9: there is an issue there. But there is no such thing as a settler militia, as a settler, as a settlement without the state of Israel. The problem is not a few, as he calls them, juvenile delinquents. The problem is the policy of the state and the government that he leads, and that for decades has confiscated Palestinian land, displaced Palestinian people, built these settlers, armed the settlers, put the military in, prevented Palestinians from moving freely, connected these settlements to infrastructure, to water, to sewage. So this isn't about a few juvenile delinquents, and it's also not a broader question of settler violence. This is the policy of the government of Israel. And shortly after that, if I may, Amy, he then turned not only... Look, this was a domestic election broadcast in many respects, OK? Israel's in an election. It was hot primetime TV. But he then turned beyond the Israeli electorate and he turned to Jews around the world. And this is really important because he said Jews should be proud of what Israel is doing. And you know what? We are seeing increasingly... Can I finish the thought? But we'll carry on, Amy, yes. Sorry.
0: No, go ahead.
9: Sure, I just want us to acknowledge here that there is nothing in what Israel is doing for Jewish people to feel proud of. That's not a Jewish ethic, that's not a Jewish value, and that is why, whether it's Jewish Voice for Peace and others, and you were just referencing their demonstration, that is why there is an ever-growing and more significant cohort of Jewish people saying, do not claim to speak in our name. What you are doing is a blip in Jewish history. And actually what you told us yesterday and what you proved to us is that the Zionist project, as you have lived it out, is not only a moral failure, but it is a practical failure. Because Netanyahu kept repeating, we will win, we have no choice, permanent war. You do have a choice. You can end occupation, apartheid and genocide. And Jews around the world, whether New York or anywhere else, have a choice not to align with those policies. And that's why you see that more Jews are aligned with the mayor of New York, who Netanyahu gave a tirade against. And we saw Mayor Mamdani with his dignity and his profound humanity with his video of planting an olive tree with Palestinian family. More Jews align with Mayor Mamdani than they do with that grotesque character and the policies that he represents, Netanyahu.
0: I wanted to go to the UN Secretary General, Antonio Guterres, who said Israeli actions in the occupied West Bank raise the specter of ethnic cleansing.
10: Violence, displacement, and settlement expansion by Israel in the occupied West Bank are bulldozing the path to peace and raising the specter of ethnic cleansing. We cannot allow the two-state solution to disappear before our eyes.
0: The significance of the UN Secretary General saying this and not addressing the UN General Assembly.
9: Look, we should be focused on the fact that under international law, everything we're seeing there is a violation. You have UN independent commissions of inquiries that have made the designation that this is ethnic cleansing. We have that inquiry and elsewhere that has made the designation that these are violations of the Genocide Convention. South Africa has a case at the International Court of Justice. Israel's already in violations of provisional measures that were issued to avoid genocidal crimes, and Israel has not done any of that. And so the crucial thing is to translate those words, whether it's the words of Guterres, whether it's the words of many of Israel's allies in the West when they took to this podium, whether it's the words of so many leaders in the global South that said that if you can't uphold international law on this case, then the edifice, the structure of international legality is going to collapse. We have to translate that from words at the podium of the United Nations to policies which impose an arms embargo, which end the complicity in funding and financing Israel's illegal settlements, for instance. Every Israeli bank is involved up to their eyeballs in investments, in loans, in mortgages. And you have to disentangle that from the international financial system. It will only happen if there's more pressure, like the people out on the streets yesterday. Like what we saw, by the way, in the UK, where I normally am, where you are now, Amy, where after years of public pressure, you see a UK government that is beginning to move in significant ways in that direction. And that's what's going to change things. Unfortunately, not more empty rhetoric here.
0: And talking about grassroots actions, the mayor of New York, Mayor Zoran Mamdani, planted olive trees at Gracie Mansion, planted them alongside Palestinian families from Gaza who had lost loved ones. Your final comments, Danielle Levy.
9: I think that is precisely the kind of dignified, responsible, peace-loving approach that should be taken and that should stand in contrast to what the Israeli Prime Minister offered us yesterday. And, you know, he's shown that you can do that. You can have that olive tree planting at Gracie Mansion, and you can have the fantastic, very moving video that he released on the Jewish New Year, on Rosh Hashanah. You can straddle those divides if you believe in the universality of humanity rather than in the narrow warmongering of an ethno-supremacist state led by Prime Minister Netanyahu.
0: Danielle Levy, I want to thank you for being with us, president of the U.S. Middle East Project, former Israeli peace negotiator under two Israeli prime ministers, Ehud Barak and Yitzhak Rabin. Coming up, Varsha Gandakota, executive secretary of the Hay Group, now sitting outside the United Nations. Stay with us.

0: voices of protesters yesterday outside the UN protesting Israeli Prime Minister Benjamin Netanyahu. This is Democracy Now!, democracynow.org, War and Peace Report. I'm Amy Goodman. I'm here in London, in the UK. At the United Nations in New York this week, President Trump repeated his attacks on the International Criminal Court and urged other nations to pull out of the ICC.
1: The United States is equally opposed to the out-of-control institution known as the International Criminal Court. We will never allow U.S. service members or anyone else to be investigated or given show trials by an anti-American tribunal with no jurisdiction over us. They're an evil group of people. I call on all nations that are members of the ICC to officially resign from this rogue institution immediately.
0: Trump's speech came just a month after the U.S. imposed sanctions on the president of the ICC and a senior prosecutor who was part of the team that issued an arrest warrant for Israeli Prime Minister Benjamin Netanyahu for crimes against humanity in Gaza. The United States is reportedly preparing new sanctions on the entire International Criminal Court itself, as well as entities that cooperate with it. While President Trump's attacking the ICC, a coalition of nations has formed the Hague Group to defend international law in solidarity with the people of Palestine. The Hague Group was established last year by eight countries: Bolivia, Colombia, Cuba, Honduras, Malaysia, Namibia, Senegal, and South Africa. We're joined now by Varsha Gandhikota, Executive Secretary of the Hague Group, also the Co-General Coordinator of Progressive International. We thank you so much for being with us, Varsha. There you are outside the United Nations. If you can start off by talking about this direct threat on the ICC, on the International Criminal Court, and respond to what President Trump said in his UN address.
2: Thanks for having me, Amy. It's an absolute low point for the sacred grounds of the United Nations that President Trump has shown up here and attacked the international legal order. And this isn't the first time that he's done it. We've seen these attacks on the ICJ, we've seen these attacks on UNRWA, we've seen attacks on UN special rapporteurs like Francesca Albanese. But this particular announcement about sanctioning the court as a whole, its bank accounts, its software, its staff, its officials, wherever they may be in the world, is an absolute low point, but opens a clear opportunity for all of the other countries in the world to rise up, to use the tools at their disposal within national legislations, like blocking statutes that exist in China, that exist in the European Union, that exist for countries across the Global South, to create alternate payments, to create alternate softwares, to halt the effect of unilateral bullying from the United Nations and the United States.
0: How does this differ, Varsha, from individual individual people associated with the International Criminal Court being sanctioned, which has made it very difficult for them? We should say the International Criminal Court and the International Court of Justice. But now what this would mean for the entire court system at The Hague?
2: In practice, Amy, we're not talking about a few individuals, but anyone and any institution across the world that cooperates with the court, essentially coming into what is a giant dragnet of U.S. sanctions. It could be a researcher in a civil society organization. It could be a trade unionist calling for accountability. It could be a journalist that writes something that's picked up by an ICC judge and used in a judgment. It could be a journalist reporting on cases inside the ICC. It's essentially a giant dragnet that's meant to send out a chilling effect on anyone that is hoping to hold war criminals to account. But furthermore, we know that this impunity will not be limited to the ICC, will not be limited to just the ICJ or The Hague. We know that this is about a message that is sent across the world that friends of powerful countries will never be held to account for crimes against humanity, for war crimes that they commit.
0: I want to go to South Africa's foreign minister, Ronald Lamola. who spoke earlier this week at the historic Riverside Church in New York City. It's where Dr. King gave his address a year to the day before he was assassinated, his speech against the war in Vietnam. Lamola spoke about South Africa's commitment to the Palestinian cause and the need for international solidarity to end Israel's genocide. South Africa's co-chair of the Hay Group. This is an excerpt of what the South African foreign minister said.
3: After years of pushing and marching, ordinary people across the world compelled the international community to declare apartheid a crime against humanity in South Africa. More than 8 years since its adoption, the UN Charter's principles of fundamental human rights, the dignity and the worth of every person, and the equal rights of nations, large and small, are more important than ever before. When we approached the ICJ, the UN's principal judicial organ, to challenge Israel's violation of the Genocide Convention, we did so as part of our commitment to upholding and defending international law and multilateral institutions. We acted because we knew what the global solidarity can do. In so doing, we summoned the same global solidarity that broke apartheid in South Africa to help dismantle the apartheid under which Palestinians continue to live. We chose to act because democratic South Africa was made possible by multitudes of ordinary people who heard and answered our call for freedom in our lifetime. We acted to stop Israel's impunity and to secure justice for a people suffering a live-stream genocide that you see in real times in your fingertips. This has not been a solitary journey because of all of you. Many countries, some of whose representatives are here today, have joined this effort to put a stop to the destruction of the Palestinian life. The Hague Group embodies that solidarity, camaraderie, and shared conviction that concrete action is needed to uphold an international order based on the rule of law. In the face of grave injustice, silence is complicity. As one of the 20th century's greatest beneficiaries of international solidarity, we have no choice but to act despite trials and tribulations and challenges that we face as a result of our choices to act in defense of humanity. We carry this challenge as a badge of honor. Today we declare that indeed we are many. Our numbers are growing. We will not move and we shall not be moved. We continue to sing this anthem of resistance and solidarity because we know that nothing is more unsettling to injustice than collective voices that refuse to be silenced. Let me conclude by borrowing another rallying cry from the people of Sophiatown in South Africa, who a little over 70 years ago took racial segregation head-on and declared in the face of apartheid bulldozers, "We will not move. Ons dakni, ons pola hier. Amandla. All power. All power. All power. Amandla. Away to. Amandla. Away to." Thank you very much.
0: South Africa's foreign minister, Ronald Lamola, speaking Monday at the historic Riverside Church in New York City. He was speaking in front, next to a sign, "We shall not be moved," which was the theme of the night. Among those who spoke was independent senator, Democratic Socialist Bernie Sanders of Vermont. To hear an excerpt of that speech, you can go to democracynow.org. Varsha Gandakota, you're head of the Hay Group. You're meeting inside the United Nations today. In this last 30 seconds, the point of this meeting and who will be there?
2: This meeting is an extraordinary meeting in defense of international law. Amy, you mentioned that we began as a group of nine nations in January 2025. Today, it will be nearly 40 countries meeting to ask what are the three significant shifts that we need to make, from complicity to compliance, from impunity to accountability, and towards a new multilateralism. Exactly as Foreign Minister Ronald Lamola mentioned in his speech at Riverside Church, we want to win the victory similar to the victory against the South African apartheid regime, through a UN Special Committee Against Apartheid, through a Security Council UN arms embargo, and ensuring that all countries come together to coordinate their actions at the national level so that international law isn't just something that's proclaimed or declared, but actually practiced and enforced.
0: Varsha Jagandakota, I want to thank you for being with us. Executive Secretary of the Hague Group, will link to your new piece in The Guardian, which is headlined, Israel and the U.S. have battered the international legal order. The impunity must stop. Coming up, Akbar Shahid Ahmed. He's author of the new book, Crossing the Red Line, Biden, His Advisors, and Israel's War in Gaza. Stay with us.
4: Solo le pido a Dios que este frío no me sea indiferente, que nunca

0: Bajo ese viejo árbol nadie sona, que nos susurra, no hay barrera en la mente.
1: Solo le pido a Dios, I only ask God, popularized by Mercedes Sosa and performed by the Chilean-American musician and producer Nicolas Jaar in our Democracy Now! Studios this week. This is Democracy Now!, democracynow.org. I'm Amy Goodman. We end today's show with journalist Akbar Shahed Ahmed. His new book is Crossing the Red Line, Biden, His Advisors, and Israel's War in Gaza. The book is based on interviews with more than 150 officials and others involved in shaping the Biden administration's policies in the Middle East. Akbar Shahed Ahmed covers U.S. foreign policy for The Washington Sun. Welcome back to Democracy Now!, Akbar. This is a fascinating book. What I found so interesting is that so many of these officials who spoke to you did not want to be identified. Can you talk about why that is? And as we talk about what's happening in Israel-occupied territories in West Bank and Gaza, why you have chosen to write a book on the Biden administration?
2: Thanks for having me, Amy. I think it's so crucial to look back at the Biden administration's policy for two reasons. First, because the policies that we've seen entrenched and frankly worsened and become more dangerous and deadly under Donald Trump were really established by Biden's team. The full unprecedented blockade on Gaza, a real U.S. tolerance of expanded violence in the occupied West Bank, Lebanon, Syria, and a dodging of accountability for what U.S. government officials very often know are violations of American and international law. I also think when we look at people like the policymakers, some of whom you interviewed earlier, Daria Lisa from New York, the agenda that they are setting out when they talk about a different approach to Gaza, to Israel-Palestine, to respond to the popular demand for a new U.S. position there, that hinges on the Biden team. A lot of the people I talked to, as you mentioned, were anonymous for fear of reprisal, for fear of pro-Israel hardliners preventing them from getting future jobs. And what's shocking about this kind of Biden team, too, and the culture I cover, is that meanwhile, the architects of that Gaza policy, figures like Biden's Middle East advisor, Brett McGurk, who was celebrated this week at the UN, Jake Sullivan, positioning himself to be in a future Democratic administration, they're not afraid of facing any reprisal for their choices that very often were enabling atrocities.
1: So if you can talk about their significance and what exactly they did in the Biden administration, you argue, obviously, that they set the stage for what Trump has simply escalated.
2: I think when
1: who was speaking inside against what was happening?
2: Absolutely. So President Biden, a longtime professed Zionist, right? And obviously in mental decline, as we now know, in that final year or so of his presidency, it was really him and this small group of about four men around him. Sullivan and McGurk, who I mentioned, Tony Blinken, the Secretary of State, John Finer, his Deputy National Security Advisor. What I heard so often from officials was this sense that Gaza policy was treated differently. Even officials up to the cabinet level, officials in intelligence positions, people in nonpartisan career jobs told me they were seeing the president less and involved less than they had been even earlier in the Biden administration and in handling crises like Ukraine, Sudan, other top issues. What this has led to in the Trump era is really a tolerance of increased Israeli escalation, right? So if we look at a policy like the Iran war, the Biden administration very often positioned itself as a defender of Israel as Israel was escalating, as we've discussed on the show, again and again versus Iran, making clear that they were kind of building up for the assault we've now seen with all its consequences. The Biden team made the choice rather than tell Israel, we need you to rein this in. And importantly, while they were publicly saying they wanted to avoid a regional war, to send the troops, to send the weapons that made these escalations now under Trump possible. When we think about who was challenging this, there were some figures. I mean, Samantha Power, famously author of a book on genocide, was Biden's U.S. aid chief. She, to a degree, was someone who inside the administration was arguing for a different approach. But I'll note, Amy, that a lot of those figures weren't willing to resign. And frankly, other than power, even in talking to me for the historical record, weren't willing to put their names on what they had said, or importantly, to criticize their colleagues. And I think until you break from those cycles of tolerating mass civilian casualties and U.S. officials' role, you're not going to have a different approach.
1: Okay, I want to go to President Biden's national security advisor, Jake Sullivan, back in 2024, denying Israel's carrying out a genocide in Gaza.
3: We believe Israel can and must do more to ensure the protection and well-being of innocent civilians. We do not believe what is happening in Gaza is a genocide. We have been firmly on record rejecting that proposition. We have paused the shipment of 2,000-pound bombs because we do not believe they should be dropped in densely populated cities.
1: And the State Department spokesperson under former President Biden, Matt Miller, admitted in May last year that he believes Israel committed war crimes in Gaza. This reversal came after he spent more than a year as the face of the Biden administration's foreign policy, repeatedly defending Israel against allegations of war crimes and genocide. This was Miller speaking in April of 2024.
4: We have been very clear that we want to see Israel do everything it can to minimize civilian casualties. We have made clear that they need to do that they need to operate at all times in full compliance with international humanitarian law. At the same time, we are committed to Israel's right to self-defense.
1: But during an interview with Sky News in June, Matt Miller said he believed Israel did commit war crimes in Gaza and that Israeli soldiers are not being held accountable.
5: I don't think it's a genocide, but I think I think it is without a doubt true that Israel has committed war crimes.
6: You wouldn't have said that at the podium.
5: Yeah, look, because when you're at the podium, you're not expressing your personal opinion. You're expressing the conclusions of the United States government.
1: I mean, you're at the podium expressing the views of the government, not my own views. Akbar Shahid Ahmed, that was Matt Miller, what he said. If you can elaborate on this and how the tone was set right through the top and exactly what we're talking about now, you had President Biden and the person who may run for president again, Kamala Harris. And the significance of what she did when she was running for president and lost, and then how she views this issue today, what you understand.
2: The kind of denials that you highlighted there, Amy, was so crucial to sustaining this horrific policy. Because as I reveal in my book, figures like Jake Sullivan and Brett McGurk, Biden's Middle East advisor, were, for instance, telling their colleagues, we don't believe the Palestinians are starving. They don't look skinny in the photographs. That sends a signal throughout the entire U.S. government apparatus of what the top of the system thinks, chilling people further down. Also, when you look at that Matt Miller statement, what I illuminate in Crossing the Red Line and hope people can take from it for future policy and for accountability is a system of denial. The Biden administration in 16 months never reached a single firm conclusion of a war crime. But I was told by several lawyers, State Department, White House, in the words of one, if they wanted us to find a war crime, we could have confirmed it. Instead, the Biden administration sustained what one official described to me as, quote, herd impunity, essentially allowing plausible deniability because, as Matt Miller says there, the U.S. government never confirmed. So there wasn't that one piece of paper that required them to say something happened that was a war crime or ethnic cleansing. Meanwhile, I reveal in the book they were using the term ethnic cleansing all the time. On Harris, she wasn't a major player in these decisions. That doesn't wash her hands of responsibility, right? And I've asked her team repeatedly if she wants to express specific regret right up until August of this year, just before this book tour. They haven't been willing to provide any kind of statement on policies she would have opposed. And in my reporting, again, nearly 175 interviews, I never found evidence that Harris pushed for a policy change, although sometimes she pushed for rhetorical shifts to show more sympathy towards Palestinians.
1: Back in 2024, when she was vice president, Kamala Harris called for a ceasefire in Gaza, made the comment in a speech in Selma, Alabama, marking the 59th anniversary of Bloody Sunday. This is what she said.
7: And given the immense scale of suffering in Gaza, there must be an immediate ceasefire. For at least the next 6 weeks, which is what is currently on the table. This will get the hostages out and get a significant amount of aid in. This would allow us to build something more enduring, to ensure Israel is secure, and to respect the right of the Palestinian people to dignity, freedom, and self-determination. Hamas claims it wants a ceasefire. Well, there is a deal on the table. And as we have said, Hamas needs to agree to that deal. Let's get a ceasefire. Let's reunite the hostages with their families. And let's provide immediate relief to the people of Gaza.
1: So that was Vice President Kamala Harris speaking in Selma, calling for a six-week ceasefire. Then you have the DNC. And Akbar Shahid Ahmed, this is particularly significant, as we were there at her presidential convention. When people sat down overnight, the uncommitted demanding a Palestinian-American legislator be also able to address the DNC, they were denied that. Talk about Kamala Harris's role in that.
2: I remember you and Armin and me covering that sit-in, Amy, right? We were there with them for hours. And what was so significant about that moment was these were people saying, we're Democrats. We want to help you win the election and defeat Donald Trump. They were not saying by any means, we're your opponents. Instead, what Harris and her team did was reach a decision at that point to not permit a Palestinian speaker. And I was told in my reporting to sort of present the idea of a Palestinian-American speaker after, by the way, an Israeli-American couple whose son was held hostage had already spoken, to present that as too politically risky, something they weren't willing to do. I wasn't able to confirm whether Harris made that call, the donor class made that call, or figures like Jen O'Malley Dillon, the Biden campaign manager who was still running her campaign. But the fact that it's that kind of collective ethos of treating Palestinians that way also gives the lie to the Biden administration's repeated claims that they were, quote, the most diverse administration in history. They were running with that kind of administration. Harris was running as a historic candidate to potentially be the first woman president, half black, half South Asian, speaking at places like Selma, while I was told the people who actually made the decisions, particularly on Gaza, were by no means representing a broad range of experience or a broad range of diversity in this country. And Palestinians and various communities inside the Democratic coalition felt really dismissed. I was told by one Harris campaign staffer after her speech at that convention, well, we felt we got everyone except the Muslims and Arabs. So that's what it was. That gives you a taste of the ethos.
1: In this last minute we have together, in your book, Crossing the Red Line, Biden as advisors in Israel's war in Gaza, what do you want people to take away from this as we move forward?
2: I hope people understand there was a bipartisan continuity between Trump and Biden on Israel-Palestine prior to October 7th that helped fuel the conditions that led to that attack and the atrocities of that day, the war that followed, and then the Biden administration, as I detail in the lame duck period, despite new intelligence findings, despite new legal conclusions, essentially enabled Trump to get on a path to the Iran war, to have a Gaza ceasefire in which Palestinians were still consistently being denied food and medicine that's not optional under international law, and to permit continued fighting in Lebanon and beyond, as we've seen. So I hope people understand that that's a pattern that can be broken.
1: Akbar Shahid Ahmed, I want to thank you so much for being with us, author of Crossing the Red Line, Biden, His Advisors, and Israel's War in Gaza. The book is just out. And that does it for today's show. I am in London for the weekend. Steal the Story, Please is playing at the Hackney Picture House tonight. I'll be speaking afterwards with director Carl Diehl of the film Steal the Story, Please, about Democracy Now. Sunday at Cinema Lumiere, also in London and South Kensington, and then in Lewis, then to Copenhagen and Berlin. I'm Amy Goodman.

0: My name is DJ Lexer, and I'm the host of Alma con Sazón. 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
1: Ibisi Mila, you're in the Afrosonic Taxi for another journey into music with African roots worldwide. I'm your driver, DJ K, and today we're in the land of griots, griots, and guitar gods, Mali and the surrounding countries of West Africa. We'll start this trip in Burkina Faso with Abubakar Traore and his band Belima.

Coming to you from the studios of KPSQ-LP in downtown Fayetteville, Arkansas, you're in the Afrosonic Taxi with your driver, DJ K. We just heard Sheikh Ibrahim of Senegal calling for the African diaspora to come together. And before that, two from Mali, Sally Koyate, preceded by Habib Koyate. Let's go back to Senegal with Sheikh Glow.

the Gambari Band of Mali, and Sona Jobarte of the Gambia. Here's another from one of the musically richest regions in the world, Ngoni master Basiku Koyate and his band Ngoni Ba.

Guinean singer Massire Sella, who's now based in Switzerland, and Sidi Sam of Senegal. We also heard Malian guitarist Gassou Sobra Koyate, who studied with some of the greats, including Djali Made Tunkara and Ali Farka Touré. And from Burkina Faso, that was Mamadou Diabaté and Percussion Mania. You've been riding in the Afrosonic Taxi, where we break down borders with music and give you a soundtrack to move with light through troubling times. Until next time, stay strong, stay the course, and as always, stay in community with Community Radio. Now, Kerfala Kante will take us home.

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